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1: Don't bother me, I'm working. 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
2: Women Heart Savannah, a local heart health support group, meets on the third Thursday of each month from 5:30 to 6:45 p.m. at the Chatham County Health Department Midtown Clinic at 1602 Drayton Street. 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
2: 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This exhibit explores the lived experience that compelled these women. 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
3: 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We'll see you there.

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3: 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Because of you, we've been able to engage with the community at events like Juneteenth and Earth Day. 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

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'Cause here's the way.

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to me. You got me fiending, I want the Abbess Yoda see you my lady forever. Or maybe just tonight we could be crazy in love, cause this shit is crazy in life. It's crazy.

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0: Art Southeast has announced that Hannah Keats is the Art Southeast May On View Artist in Residence, with an exhibit running from May 5th to June 5th at Art Southeast, 2301 Bull Street, Savannah. 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

0: please join me every Friday here at 12 o'clock p.m. for Parenting Room 101. The show is all about real conversations for real parents. 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

0: So today is the show we've all been waiting for. Whether you are just getting ready to head back to work, or you are already going back to work, there's been a lot of speculation that we are going to see an influx in dogs suffering from separation anxiety. And I don't know if I agree with that. I'm going to be that dog trainer. And the reason I say that is because we've spent the last month and a half really, trying to predict which behaviors we are going to see. I'm going to say post-quarantine, because we still are going to have a pandemic issue, right? Masks aren't going away anytime soon. Social distancing isn't going away. And those are all things that we have to now work our dogs into. And we've already discussed that. But we've been trying to predict behaviors so we can get ahead of them and prevent them. And there has been so much speculation that dogs are going to suffer from separation anxiety that if you Google separation anxiety dog pandemic, there are articles on Fox News, ABC, CNN, every newspaper article in existence has articles featuring dog trainers and how to prevent separation anxiety. And I'm all about getting ahead of a potential problem, right? I understand the concept of dogs more likely having separation anxiety when all their owners go back to work because everyone's been home for so long. I don't like all the articles being posted about it though. And I used to have a blog, believe it or not, even though I am not a fan of writing at all. I used to have a blog and I found that blogs raised more questions than gave answers. And I started to pull away from them, and I kind of turned my blog into a review site for different products and things like that. Because if I'm going to turn around and have this article that says, here's what you can do to prevent separation anxiety, and here's all the things you can do to help treat it, I only have maybe two paragraphs or a few bullet points to get that across. And I did a brief search just on Google to see what came up, because again, I like to see where you guys are getting your information from, right? If you just Google something because you need help, what is the information you're getting? And so much of it was so vague. I don't feel like, personally, I don't feel like that's going to help anybody. I don't feel like that's enough information to actually help anybody. And one of the things I love about doing this show every week is we have a decent amount of time to really delve into these problems in a way that everybody should be able to get something out of this, right? Even if your dog doesn't have separation anxiety, you should get something out of this show in order to prevent it. If your dog is exhibiting signs of separation anxiety, you should be able to get some relief from listening to this show. That's where I stand on the article issue. But I don't know if I would agree with there being an influx of separation anxiety, because I feel like that's a term that's thrown around too often. Because if you, as someone who has a dog with true separation anxiety, let me tell you, it is nothing like what I thought it was to deal with. I have never cried so much as I did with this dog, Bane. As we all know, I've early on, probably about a year ago, Yeah, about a year ago, I was keeping you guys up to date with a lot of his issues. And when we're talking about true separation anxiety, we are talking about a severe psychological issue the dog is having with being left alone. Such a serious ingrained fear that the dog could be self-harming, will go to extremes, right, of destroying doors and walls and gates and kennels, and they can rip nails and hurt their mouths or their teeth trying to escape. I mean, these are dogs truly in a state of panic because they are left alone, versus what I would say most dogs deal with, which is just being upset that they're left alone, right? They miss their owner. They might have an accident because their owner's gone. They might destroy a pillow. But I don't know if I would call that separation anxiety so much as the dog just struggles with being left alone. Because when we have dogs that are crate trained, we don't run into those issues because the dog was taught how to live within its own space separate from their owner. And so when we have dogs that have never been taught that, and now we go to leave them alone and they struggle, we call it separation anxiety. But true separation anxiety doesn't have a cure. You just learn how to manage it and find ways to make it work with your dog. And oftentimes you need extra help. Bane is on fluoxetine every day. And on top of that, we're trying new trial products to help him be okay with being left alone for long periods of time and not destroying my house, not having a full-blown panic attack. And we've been very successful in the last 6 months, right? We've had huge success. I mean, he hasn't destroyed anything, he's been left alone, he's become more independent, but it took a year of trial and error to get to that point. The average dog that is struggling with being left alone doesn't have that level of difficulty when it comes to training. We can fix it, we can work on it, versus the dog with true separation anxiety who is struggling on a whole nother level. I hope that kind of makes sense because again, I was one of those people. I used to call everything separation anxiety. I used to say anytime the dog didn't like to be left alone, that was separation anxiety until I met Bane. And what made me have such a change, because Phoenix, for example, does not like to be left alone. She is not as independent. If I, sit on the couch, she has to be sitting with me. When I come home, she screams, literally screams, because she's so excited that I'm home. But I crate trained her. It was a little rough. She took longer than Flash did when it came to crate training. I had to crate train her for longer as a result, but we were able to do it. She was able to eat food in the crate, take a Kong. She would get extremely excited when I came back, and now I can, even though she still gets extremely excited when I come home, she can be left unattended. Whereas Bane was self-harming. He was bending the metal of the kennel to the point where I had to use pliers to get him back out. He was drooling to the point where I thought he was having accidents. That's how much liquid was in his kennel. He destroyed my cell phone. He destroyed every plastic controller, remote, anything like that he could get a hold of. I mean, I would come home and there would be accidents and it was awful. And when Phoenix struggled, I never once, I'm gonna sound terrible for saying this, but I never once felt bad about it because I knew that this was just something she had to learn. She was not used to being alone, and it was something I had to teach her, and I took the time to teach her. And I remember I had a friend come visit, and Flash at the time was allowed to have free rein of the house, and Phoenix was not. And he didn't understand why I kenneled one dog and not the other. And I said, because she is still not used to being left alone. And before I give her free rein of the house, she needs to be okay with being in her own space by herself. And so I chose to crate train her longer than I chose to crate train Flash, who was independent from the get-go. But Bane, I cried over because when I would watch the camera and I saw the level of panic that went through this dog and how long it took him to come down from that panic once I got home truly broke my heart. It left me devastated that when I went to work, that's what my dog was experiencing. And that was when I realized that there was a big difference between a dog that is not used to being left alone in their own space and a dog with separation anxiety. So when we have articles circulating saying, oh no, as you get ready to go back to work, there's going to be all these dogs have separation anxiety. I feel like that puts everyone in this mindset of, oh no, you know, if my dog destroys something or if my dog cries, there's going to be this huge problem. And while it's an unwanted behavior, it's not one that's going to require medication the way Bane requires medication just to be able to be trainable. I mean, what the progress he's made now is due to training. But before he was on the medication, training didn't work. He was incapable of learning. That's how distraught he was. Once he got on the medication and his brain started to level out in that respect, then we were able to start training. And that's the key difference right there. And not every dog that experiences separation anxiety needs medication, because behaviors are going to treat it in different ways, right? I needed the medication for him because while I had the ability to take him to work with me, I had to be able to leave him unattended the same way, you know, versus someone who could take their dog with them to work and then have the dog sit at their feet all day, right? So each situation is going to call for something different. I'm not saying it's not true separation anxiety unless you medicate your dog. I'm just saying that there is a very big difference in the level of anxiety before I would call it actual separation anxiety. What I think is going to happen is you're going to see an influx of dogs who are struggling with a change in their routine. And we've talked about this before, about how dogs are huge creatures of habit. They like their routine. They like to eat at the same time every day. They know when their owners come home. If you mess up that routine in any little way, they usually struggle. Right? And so the dogs that usually don't struggle are the ones who experience a lot when they're younger. The dogs that go out places, right? I travel with my dogs on purpose. Like, I will literally take a weekend getaway to train my dogs to live in a hotel. So when I go on vacation, I can take them with me. Right? Because if I were to just uproot them and go to a hotel and say, okay, this is how we're doing things, they'd be like, where's the backyard? There's nowhere for me to run around outside, right? We have to do the leash thing. You have to take the time to introduce them to that. So now when we go to a hotel, there's this little switch that flips. You almost see it happen where they go, okay, I can't just go out to go to the bathroom. I have to go for a walk. I also love this place because I get yogurt for breakfast when I go down for breakfast. How that changes, you know, post-pandemic life. I mean, we'll see how that goes. But they're very, very sensitive to change, and I think we're going to see a change very similar to the people that have kids, and the dog goes to school. The kids going back to school and then being off for the summer, right? And how there is a shift in routine, right? People who are able to work from home in the summer, right? Or teachers who have off. Regardless, there is a massive time change, right? Routine change that happens for the dog. And considering that quarantine really didn't start until, I would say, late March. So we've got late March, April, May, we're heading into, so 3 months. Right, which is about the same length as summer for kids. It's gonna be easy for the dogs to get back into the routine, I think, because they've already experienced that routine. Right? They just took a break from it. It's not like you have a dog that you just brought home. For those of you that adopted a dog during quarantine, you need to back up and go onto the WRUU website and listen to my show on preventing separation anxiety with a newly adopted dog, because you guys are going to do things a little differently because your dog only knows this as their routine. So you guys may have, you could still do what we're going to talk about, but you guys are going to have a little bit of a different issue because there's no previous routine to go, oh yeah, I get it. You wake up, you go to work. I hang out here and wait for you. You come home, life's awesome. We eat, we cuddle, we go to bed, rinse and repeat, right? There's a little bit of that. What's the word I'm looking for? There is a little bit of that. I can't think of it. I am drawing a blank on an extremely simple word. There's a little bit of a memory of, okay, this is familiar. That's it. There's a familiar routine there that they go, okay, we haven't done this in a while, but I know what this is, right? The same way when it's wintertime and you don't want to walk your dog because it's cold out, come the spring, even though they've had months of no walks, it's a little rough, but they remember how to walk on leash, right? That's why I think this separation anxiety thing is going to be a little blown out of proportion. I could be wrong. Right, I could have a bunch of angry emails in the next 3 weeks saying, you said this wasn't going to be a problem and my dog's eating my house. And then I'll come on and I'll be like, guys, I was seriously wrong. But I wouldn't be saying this if I didn't look into the issue enough to then come to you guys and say, I don't think this is going to be as big a problem as it is. In fact, I had someone ask me, is it good for people to adopt dogs during this time because the dogs are going to get used to a new routine? I said, this is the perfect time to do it because you can use gates and kennels and just close a door to teach your dog how to be comfortable by themselves. So when you then go back to work, the dog is comfortable, right? That's what we've talked about in previous shows. The people that don't do that are going to end up with issues. And again, then there are some breeds that are just more prone to separation anxiety. German Shepherds are one of them. Bane was probably born with some level of separation anxiety, and I was always going to have to deal with it. I mean, I got him at 12 weeks, and he had it from day one, right? He was a stray for 4 weeks. It could be something he developed out of finally being in a home and going, please don't ever leave me again. I'll never know. Right, and really, it doesn't matter why the dog is doing it because we're going to treat it the same way regardless. So, you guys need to be prepared for a change in routine that's going to greatly affect your dog. That is what I'm going to say we need to work on. We need to prepare for, or we need to deal with now, because again, for those of you that, and for those of you that haven't stopped working, are essential workers, then, I mean, you guys, this doesn't affect at all. But again, this is, we're basically just reminding the dog of a routine they always had, a routine that previously existed. And we're saying, I know that we changed the routine when I first was, when I first started staying home, but now we're going to go back to this routine. And I think that if it's done properly, dogs will have no issues with it whatsoever. My husband just recently went back to work last week, and he started off going 4 days a week. The dogs, when he woke up to go to work, now he's also been off since March 12th was the last time, actually no, I'm sorry, March 8th was the last time he went to work. He has not gone to work since. I mean, he's gone in to work to do a couple things then come home, but for the most part he has worked remotely and it has not been the normal work routine. He woke up at 6 a.m., like he always did, and normally the dogs go in, jump into his spot in the bed. They know he's not going to feed them because that's my job when I wake up, and so they go back to sleep. They don't even get up and follow him. And when he got up after 3 months of being home, they went right back into the routine of dad got up for work, I jumped into his warm spot, I went to sleep until mommy woke up, and then she fed me, and so on and so forth. Right? They had no problem jumping into that routine. Now you could argue that my dogs change routine a lot because we move a lot and my husband's work schedule changes and my work schedule changes. So my dogs are probably more used to routine changes than the average person. But as somebody who has a dog with separation anxiety, it was a fairly easy thing for him to jump back into. Now I did start taking them hiking more. And for those of you who were listening last week, and I said, oh, I'm going to leave my dogs at home while I go visit family. So I goes, yeah, I ended up bringing them with me. So sorry on that front. I cannot tell you how it went. I ended up bringing them with me and dropping them off with my brother to have a day of fun. But as long, you know, the week before he went back to work, I started going to bed sooner. I started waking up back on a normal time. I started to kind of get our routine back. So when my husband then went back to work, the routine of myself and the dogs was already pre-established. We go to bed by midnight, we're up by 8, so on and so forth. And if you're jealous of that sleep routine, you should be. It's amazing. I'm not a morning person. I love the fact that I don't have to get up until the earliest 8 a.m. But I think my dogs appreciate it too. But because I focused on getting them back into the routine that used to be, there were no issues when my husband had to get up and go to work. It was a piece of cake. They were like, okay, here we go, back into this. And I think that's what most people are gonna do. However, there may be some dogs who struggle because they've never had a routine change this dramatic. And those are the dogs that I wanna focus on a little more. So, after this short break, when we come back, we are gonna talk about what you can do now to prevent it. And if you've already gone back to work, what you can do to help ease that routine change since your dog is already starting to struggle a little bit. 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
0: We're talking about routine changes post-quarantine, how you can get your dog used to the the routine they used to be on before everything got shut down and everyone started working from home. And so we've already touched upon why I'm not calling it separation anxiety. And again, I'm not saying that there are dogs that won't have, you know, that every dog won't have separation anxiety. There are going to be some dogs who this greatly affects, right, and may have a complete flop into separation anxiety, because separation anxiety can be triggered by a traumatic event. And if the dog considers it a traumatic event, they're going to respond accordingly. But what can you do now to help prevent it? And I've said it before, and I'll probably say it at least every other show until I'm no longer on the air. Gates and separation are a beautiful thing. Your dog should be comfortable sitting behind a gate when company comes over. Your dog should be confident in being by themselves, regardless of what is going on, for so many reasons. And I think that a lot of times, because we anthropomorphize dogs and we look at them as our precious little babies, the idea of them being upset or whining or looking miserable tugs at our heartstrings, right? I mean, I feel that I have stairs in this house, so when I gate my dogs off now, what I do is I put a gate not at the bottom of the stairs themselves, but at the bottom of the landing. So that way there's the stairs and there's a little square landing area that they can sit in. And we had a friend come visit, and I'll never forget, I thought it was so funny. Phoenix laid on the stair with her head sticking between the railings, just, and her lips were kind of stuck up from, you know, sticking her head in, and she looked so pathetic and sad. And I felt so bad for laughing, but, I mean, come on, when dogs' lips get stuck to the top of their teeth, that is funny. I don't care who you are or what breed, that is funny, and I was laughing at it. But I did, I felt bad, because I know that Phoenix just wanted to sit on the couch between us, but the person I had visiting was not a huge fan of dogs. She was, normally when we visit with her, we normally hang out elsewhere, but because there was a pandemic and everyone was on quarantine, she finished her military training and had nowhere to go. She was in Connecticut, had to get to California, and there were no hotels to go to. So we had told her she could stay here. And so she's not a huge dog person. She did interact with them. They weren't put away the whole time, but three dogs super amped up after nobody's been over, right? Let's go back to what we talked about a couple weeks ago, right? Expecting visitors. Actually, I think that was last week. Working with your dogs after they haven't had visitors in a while. And that's what I was experiencing. And I said, this is getting out of hand. Bane is now starting to think that certain behaviors are okay. I need to put them behind the gate to give them a break. And Bane whined a little bit, and Phoenix looked completely depressed while Flash went into a room upstairs and went to sleep, right? But they were all able to do it. They were all able to sit behind that gate quietly and comfortably. I was the one interpreting emotion. I was the one going, man, you look so sad, I just want to let you out, right? And even though they wanted to be out, they were fine. They were just chilling. I gave them these treat dispenser toys. They're a milk bone toy that you can put the milk bone treats in. I'd given them those. They were happily munching away on those, and I still felt bad, right? But your dog needs to have some level of independence, because the reality is, as much as you want to be with your dog 24/7, you are not. And those hours that you are not with your dog, you do not want your dog miserable and panicking. You want them comfortable. You want them going, I have the house to myself. I'm going to sprawl out on the couch. I'm going to chase the cat a little bit, and I'm going to take a nice nap under the fan. Right? That way, when my owner gets home, I can jump all over her lap and lick her face and, you know, whatever else your dog, I mean, that's what my dogs do, but, you know, whatever your dog does when you get home. Because it's important for the animal's well-being. So the best way to do this, if your dog is not comfortable, is in small increments. Start with, it's going to sound so funny, but everyone who owns a dog is going to laugh. Closing the door when you go to the bathroom, right? It's very easy to just go in, go to the bathroom, the dog follows you in, right? Or when you're showering, right? Dog just comes on in. But not allowing your dog in the bathroom, right? Closing the door is a big one. Putting a gate up when you're cooking in the kitchen to keep them out. Little things, honestly, I'm picking scenarios where I don't want my dog under my feet anyway. Right? I'm not saying that when you're sitting on the couch, gate your dog off so they watch you get all comfy and cuddly on the couch. Right? I'm not saying that. I'm saying we're going to start with times where I already don't want the dog up in my business and I want them to be separate. So, if I start with those scenarios, one, it teaches the dog how to be independent, but two, it also helps create a routine of when I'm in the kitchen, you are not, right? Which is a big routine or big change in itself. Go outside to do yard work and leave your dog inside, right? That's a pretty big one. If you go and check your mail, close the front door entirely behind you, right? Don't just close the glass door so they can still see you, but actually close the front door to go check the mail. Start to throw it in little bits and pieces, right? You can even turn around and take certain toys and treats. So for example, my dogs love bones, right? They love fresh bones. I only give them fresh bones when we are going to stay at a hotel or when they're gonna be left alone for a long period of time, right? They keep the bones. I don't take the bones away, but I only introduce them during those big moments. That way they have something extra to look forward to. So now when it's a matter of, okay, I'm about to leave for a good amount of time, right? I'm leaving you in a hotel room for potentially 6 to 8 hours. My dog's like, all right, yeah, see you later, cool. I'm gonna chew on this bone, because they don't get it all the time, right? Or Kongs, right? I only give a Kong when I'm leaving, or I only give a Kong when someone's coming over and you have to go behind the gate, right? And starting to give them things that are such high value that they turn around and go, okay, I would rather enjoy this high value item than be with you because I get to be with you all the time, right? And so when you do that, you make sure that the dog isn't focused on the fact that you're gone, right? The dog changes focus to, oh my gosh, I love this thing. I'm gonna go to town on it. And then you slip away, right? And then the dog kind of tires themselves out. So anytime you leave the house to go to the store real quick, anytime you go food shopping, start to give your dog that special something, that Kong, that chew that they love, whatever it is. Start giving them that so that way you can sneak out of the house, right? And that becomes the new thing. Before I leave, you're going to get this item. The dog goes, okay, great, right? Because it's always recommended that when you leave, you don't make a big deal about leaving because dogs will pick up on cues. They'll turn around and go, oh, every time you pick up the keys, you leave, right? And so they start to get all worked up. Oh, well, I don't blame them. They've learned the cue that picking up the keys means you're leaving, right? Putting on your shoes means you're leaving. And so I don't make a big deal about it. I give them the item, I then grab my stuff, and out the door I go. Or I put my shoes on 5 minutes before I leave, and I sit on the couch and I watch some TV. Then I give them the item, grab my keys, and walk out the door. And then when I come home, I mean, my dogs are freaking out excited to see me. And I just simply turn around and give them their treats, and I just kind of ignore them. And I know that sounds heartless. I know some people are like, man, how could you not love all over your dogs? I want to. The problem is I have three of them and two hands, first of all. So I cannot greet all three of my dogs at the same time, but I also don't want them to sit and just wait for me. And me coming home is the ultimate reward, right? I want me coming home to just be normal. Yeah, you could be excited to see me, but it's not the most exciting thing to happen to you today, right? So we're very casual when we come home. I usually ignore my dogs. I walk in, I take my shoes off. I'll go and give them a treat because they did not destroy the house while they were gone. And then once they've settled down, I will pet them one at a time. And we go back to cuddling on the couch or whatever it is I'm doing with my dogs. The other thing you can do is tire your dog out before you leave. Take them for a walk. This was a big one. When my husband left for a training thing for 3 months and I had to go to work, I realized then that my dogs were not actually used to being alone very often because my husband worked 48-hour shifts. So 2 days out of the week, I would go to work and no one was home. But the other 2 days I went to work, he was home. So in all reality, my dog was only being left twice a week by themselves. There was always somebody home. And so, and I'm not talking about the occasional we go out to eat or something like that. I'm talking about the actual act of being left alone for a long period of time. So I realized that I had to change something because I had Bane, who was struggling with separation anxiety, and the other two who were getting bored. And I started walking. That's when I decided to train all three of my dogs to be able to walk together at the same time. Before that, I was walking them two at a time. Take your dogs out. Tire them out. Get them out. Take them for a nice walk. Let them sniff. Go out back and throw the ball with them. Right? Do something to help tire them out. So when you leave and they eventually settle down and they lay down, even if they're going to sit on the couch and stare at the door, odds are they're going to fall asleep. And a dog that's asleep is a dog that stays out of trouble. Right? Now, for some people, the dogs might struggle a little more. Right? And so what we're talking about when we talk about a dog that's struggling is a dog that is housebroken and starts having accidents. Right? Usually they are having accidents near the door because they're waiting for someone to come back. They might whine a little bit or bark, right? Your neighbor might complain and say something, or if you have a camera, it might alert you to noise. They can be destructive sometimes, right? They'll chew things that are on the ground or on the counters. There will usually be a lot of pacing if you come home and then you notice your dog crashes really hard. They are out cold. Chances are that they did not sleep at all while you were gone and they were struggling. There are a couple things you can do, and that's assuming that they're doing these behaviors even after you've worked with them on being left alone, you've offered them enrichment things, you've tried to tire them out, it hasn't worked.

dogs were going to have a major change in routine. So I bought one and I left it plugged in at all times. I would say it probably worked for my other two, right? Because again, Bane was kind of in his own separate category. But I would say that the other two I noticed were fine. That could also be because I was walking them every day. I mean, there's a lot of factors that go into it. There is also collars. There are collars that you can put on your dog that do the same thing, but they release a little quicker because it's where the dog is. So if you have something plugged in your living room, the dog's in the kitchen, a dog's nose is sensitive. Obviously, they're going to be able to smell it, but a collar goes with them, right? That's something you can do. They do make treats. They make calming treats. Again, I don't have much of a review on those because while I did try them, I tried so many things at once. It was really hard to say what was working and what wasn't working, other than the fact that fluoxetine had such a drastic change for him. But even then, I had tried all this already. You can try, they have CBD treats and CBD oil, things like that. All of that stuff is harmless to try, right? Again, some dogs are affected by it and some are not, and it is okay if yours is not. If yours is, great. If yours isn't, that's okay too. If it crosses the point where your dog is not responding to any of those, right? Your dog is not engaging with the enrichment stuff. They're not tired from walks. You've tried the diffusers. You've tried the calming collars. You've tried treats, things like that. You can then talk to your vet about medication. You may be one of those people whose dog is completely traumatized by you leaving, that they just got so used to you being home, they don't know how to handle life without you. A lot of times you see this in older dogs, right? As dogs age, you will see them start to have reactions to things they've never reacted to before. That's entirely possible as well. So if you're in that category, then I usually recommend you go and talk to your vet and see if there's anything you can work out there. But it's really just about, again, if normally you wouldn't give your dog something because you're leaving, you may have to. And that's okay. There's nothing wrong with that. All we're doing is simply reminding the dog that these certain things are okay, that I'm going to leave again to start going back to work. And when that happens, you're going to get this awesome toy. And it's got, you know, frozen yogurt in it. The dog's like, I love this frozen yogurt thing. And then you start to give it every other day. The other option you have, if none of that works, and you do not want to take your dog to the vet, which, I had tried everything before getting to that point. Dog walkers are amazing as well, right? Doggy day camps are a great way for dogs to get energy out without being alone. If I have to be gone, when I was gone, like when I would have to work, so for me, Saturdays were my long days. I had to be in by 8. I didn't leave until anywhere between 4 and 6. It depended, because those were the days I did my private lessons, and I'd be driving all over Savannah and Tiny. So there were times I had the dog walker come by to help walk the dog, right? And it helps break up the routine. It gives that dog something comforting. It gives them that human interaction they want, right? Or, you know, having your neighbor come by and walk your dog and check up on them is an option too, right? Again, doggy day camps are phenomenal. They usually have punch cards. You can pay for the month and go, you know, 2 or 3 times a week. So that way they go one whole day, they're home and tired the next day. That's an option as well. Although that has changed quite a bit as well. In fact, the whole industry between dog walking, pet sitting, veterinarians, dog training, all of that has changed a little.

0: bit. And so obviously if you're concerned about the virus and somebody coming into your home to interact with your dog, there are precautions that are being taken on that front. And so I think even with everything going on, there is still that is still a great option to help deal with it. But again, I think it's just a matter of getting your dog back into the original routine. Start to go to bed at the normal time. Start to wake up at the normal time. Start to eat at the same time every day. Start to walk your dog, right? Because it'll benefit you too to help kind of get back into that mental groove of, I've been doing nothing for months. Now let me get back into a routine of some kind, and your dog will only be better off for it. So really, it just benefits everybody to do it that way. So if you are discouraged, lots of dog trainers are, if they're not already offering private lessons in person again, most of us are still doing phone consults of some kind. So don't hesitate to reach out either and say, hey, I've started to go back to work and I am now having this issue. Don't wait until it becomes a serious issue. Get it right at the beginning so that way it's a very smooth transition back into the routine you've always had. So on that note, you can submit to me topics and questions through the WRUU Facebook page or my Facebook page, Super Pups Dog Training. Tune in every Tuesday from 3 to 4 p.m. to hear me talk about those topics and answer those questions. I'm Alicia, and you've been listening to No Barks About It. Talk to you next week.
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0: So today is the show we've all been waiting for. Whether you are just getting ready to head back to work, or you are already going back to work, there's been a lot of speculation that we are going to see an influx in dogs suffering from separation anxiety. And I don't know if I agree with that. I'm going to be that dog trainer. And the reason I say that is because we've spent the last month and a half really, trying to predict which behaviors we are going to see. I'm going to say post-quarantine, because we still are going to have a pandemic issue, right? Masks aren't going away anytime soon. Social distancing isn't going away. And those are all things that we have to now work our dogs into. And we've already discussed that. But we've been trying to predict behaviors so we can get ahead of them and prevent them. And there has been so much speculation that dogs are going to suffer from separation anxiety that if you Google separation anxiety dog pandemic, there are articles on Fox News, ABC, CNN, every newspaper article in existence has articles featuring dog trainers and how to prevent separation anxiety. And I'm all about getting ahead of a potential problem, right? I understand the concept of dogs more likely having separation anxiety when all their owners go back to work because everyone's been home for so long. I don't like all the articles being posted about it, though. And I used to have a blog, believe it or not, even though I am not a fan of writing at all. I used to have a blog, and I found that blogs raised more questions than gave answers. And I started to pull away from them, and I kind of turned my blog into a review site for different products and things like that. Because if I'm going to turn around and have this article that says, here's what you can do to prevent separation anxiety, and here's all the things you can do to help treat it, I only have maybe two paragraphs or a few bullet points to get that across. And I did a brief search just on Google to see what came up, because again, I like to see where you guys are getting your information from, right? If you just Google something because you need help, what is the information you're getting? And so much of it was so vague. I don't feel like, personally, I don't feel like that's going to help anybody. I don't feel like that's enough information to actually help anybody. And one of the things I love about doing this show every week is we have a decent amount of time to really delve into these problems in a way that everybody should be able to get something out of this, right? Even if your dog doesn't have separation anxiety, you should get something out of this show in order to prevent it. If your dog is exhibiting signs of separation anxiety, you should be able to get some relief from listening to this show. That's where I stand on the article issue. But I don't know if I would agree with there being an influx of separation anxiety, because I feel like that's a term that's thrown around too often. Because if you, as someone who has a dog with true separation anxiety, let me tell you, it is nothing like what I thought it was to deal with. I have never cried so much as I did with this dog, Bane. As we all know, I've early on, probably about a year ago, about a year ago, I was keeping you guys up to date with a lot of his issues. And when we're talking about true separation anxiety, we are talking about a severe psychological issue the dog is having with being left alone. Such a serious ingrained fear that the dog could be self-harming, will go to extremes right, of destroying doors and walls and gates and kennels, and they can rip nails and hurt their mouths or their teeth trying to escape. I mean, these are dogs truly in a state of panic because they are left alone, versus what I would say most dogs deal with, which is just being upset that they're left alone, right? They miss their owner. They might have an accident because their owner's gone. They might destroy a pillow. But I don't know if I would call that separation anxiety so much as the dog just struggles with being left alone. Because when we have dogs that are crate trained, we don't run into those issues because the dog was taught how to live within its own space separate from their owner. And so when we have dogs that have never been taught that, and now we go to leave them alone and they struggle, we call it separation anxiety. But true separation anxiety doesn't have a cure. You just learn how to manage it, find ways to make it work with your dog, and oftentimes you need extra help. Bane is on fluoxetine every day, and on top of that, we're trying new trial products to help him be okay with being left alone for long periods of time and not destroying my house, not having a full-blown panic attack. And we've been very successful in the last 6 months, right? We've had huge success. I mean, he hasn't destroyed anything. He's been left alone. He's become more independent, but it took a year of trial and error to get to that point. The average dog that is struggling with being left alone doesn't have that level of difficulty when it comes to training. We can fix it. We can work on it, versus the dog with true separation anxiety who is struggling on a whole nother level. I hope that kind of makes sense, because again, I was one of those people, I used to call everything separation anxiety. I used to say anytime the dog didn't like to be left alone, that was separation anxiety, until I met Bane. And what made me have such a change, because Phoenix, for example, does not like to be left alone. She is not as independent. If I sit on the couch, she has to be sitting with me. When I come home, she screams, literally screams, because she's so excited that I'm home. But I crate trained her. It was a little rough. She took longer than Flash did when it came to crate training. I had to crate train her for longer as a result, but we were able to do it. She was able to eat food in the crate, take a Kong. She would get extremely excited when I came back. And now I can, even though she still gets extremely excited when I come home, she can be left unattended. Whereas Bane was self-harming. He was bending the metal of the kennel to the point where I had to use pliers to get him back out. He was drooling to the point where I thought he was having accidents. That's how much liquid was in his kennel. He destroyed my cell phone. He destroyed every plastic controller, remote, anything like that he could get a hold of. I mean, I would come home and there would be accidents, and it was awful. And when Phoenix struggled, I never once, I'm gonna sound terrible for saying this, but I never once felt bad about it, because I knew that this was just something she had to learn. She was not used to being alone, and it was something I had to teach her, and I took the time to teach her. And I remember I had a friend come visit, and Flash at the time was allowed to have free reign of the house, and Phoenix was not, and he didn't understand why I kenneled one dog and not the other. And I said, because she is still not used to being left alone, and before I give her free reign of the house, she needs to be okay with being in her own space by herself. And so I chose to crate train her longer than I chose to crate train Flash, who was independent from the get-go. But Bane, I cried over, because when I would watch the camera and I saw the level of panic that went through this dog and how long it took him to come down from that panic once I got home truly broke my heart. It left me devastated that when I went to work, that's what my dog was experiencing. And that was when I realized that there was a big difference between a dog that is not used to being left alone in their own space and a dog with separation anxiety. So when we have articles circulating saying, oh no, as you get ready to go back to work, there's gonna be all these dogs have separation anxiety, I feel like that puts everyone in this mindset of, oh no, you know, if my dog destroys something or if my dog cries, there's gonna be this huge problem. And while it's an unwanted behavior, it's...
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We are Savannah Soundings, community radio with Global Soul. The Chatham County Health Department is now offering the updated Pfizer brand of COVID vaccine for the 2025-26 respiratory virus season. Vaccination is particularly beneficial for adults age 65 and older, and individuals of any age with health conditions that increase their risk of getting very sick from the COVID infection. Call the Chatham County Health Department at 912-356-2441 to confirm availability and schedule an appointment.

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1: 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We are Savannah Soundings, community radio with Global Soul. It's time here on a wet Saturday morning here in the southeast in Savannah. So what we got for today? Steely Dan, Deaf Heaven, Greet Death, some Floyd. We'll talk about the new Floyd that showed up this week, because we started featuring that here quite prominently. We've got Angine de Poitrine, the sensation from Canada, the dudes in the papier-mâché outfits, Power Trip, Ruby the Hatchet, Uriah Heep, all sorts of cool stuff for today. So let's get the show started from the 1974-1996 broadcast collection that came out not that long ago of Steely Dan Live, Hey 19.

more words about memory. You remember those summer nights when you and your girlfriend would go down to the beach and kind of cool out? Maybe you'd bring a sleeping bag. Maybe some dynamite reefer or

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1: 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And today that question is, do you want to hear a local man interview mythical creatures such as Frankenstein's monster, the mummy, the Mothman, a vampire who's very old named Count Succula, and other musicians? 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
4: 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We are Savannah Soundings, community radio with Global Soul. It's time here on Road Trips, and then to be followed up with U232. So that was Deaf Heaven doing Magnolia from a live performance from KEXP last year. Of course, Magnolia was on their last studio record, which the name escapes me for the moment, and I'll bring that up here momentarily. Lonely People with Power. I almost forgot that. So anyway, Greet Death doing Country Girl from their latest release, which is Strange Something, from a KEXP live performance in 2026. And then we opened up the show with Steely Dan doing Hey 19 from the 1974-1996 broadcast collection. So the next artist I'm going to see Tuesday up in Charleston with RJ and Scott and Ralph. It'll be a good time. We saw him, 2 years ago up in Asheville. Just a great, great show. So this is from a live EP that Ty Siegel and the Muggers just released this year called Live at the BBC, a song called Emotional Mugger.

0: Please join me every Friday here at 12 o'clock p.m. for Parenting Room 101. The show is all about real conversations for real parents. I love bringing on guests to talk about the ups and downs of raising kids in today's world, everything from emotional wellness and communication to faith, family, and personal growth. 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
3: Performers for Social Justice Awareness will perform Eve Ensler's The Vagina Monologues, directed by Dr. Yvette Upton, at the Unitarian Universalist Church of Savannah in Troop Square on Saturday, May 2nd, today at 7 p.m. This production depicts interviews with women in monologue format featuring topics of violence, injustice, body image, and sexual liberation. Although some vignettes are presented with dark humor, this performance is not recommended for pre-adolescents due to its controversial content. There will be a brief audience talkback after the production, and a reception will follow at Ron Hall. Tickets are available at Eventbrite. 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We are Savannah Soundings Community Radio with Global Soul. It's Tom here on Road Trip, followed by U-232. So that was some more Greet Death from the KEXP live performance early this year, doing Same But Different Now. And then we opened up the set with Ty Siegel and the Muggers doing Emotional Mugger from the Live at the BBC EP that came out, it also came out early this year. So last night was first Friday down in Starland, so we had a booth, I should say a table right there in front of Art Southeast by the Wormhole. Really good turnout despite the intermittent drizzle. It was great to see everybody out there enjoying themselves, having a good time. That was just a good time for sure. Thanks for everybody who stopped by and chatted at our table. So let's get right back into music. Some more live Deaf Heaven.

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4: 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We are Savannah Soundings, community radio with global soul. It's time here on Road Trip this morning. Ty Siegel and the Muggers doing a very spirited version of L.A. Woman from their recently released

released EP live at the BBC. And then before that, we heard Def Heaven doing Winona from a live performance they did at KEXP in Seattle back last fall sometime. So we're going to finish off the show and then segue right into U232 with Shine On You Crazy Diamond from Pink Floyd from the Darker Side of the Animal CD collection that I picked up late last year. This performance is from Vienna in February of 1977. We saw Pink Floyd in June of 1977, so we saw the same tour. So I'll catch you guys at the top of the hour.

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We are Savannah Soundings Community Radio with Global Soul. It's U-232 with Tom, just finishing up road trip, doing Pink Floyd, Shine On Your Crazy Diamond Parts 1 through 5 from The Dark Side of the Animal, a 3 CD set, semi-official live release by Pink Floyd that came out a few years ago. I did pick up the remastered by Steve Wilson version of Pink Floyd Live at the Los Angeles Sports Arena from the 1975 Wish You Were Here tour. I have not listened to it yet. I've added it onto my mobile playback device, and we'll get to it probably sometime during the week. So what do we got for today's show? Cyclona, Angine de Poitrine, Ruby the Hatchet, Uriah Heep, Power Trip. So let's just get started. This is two brothers from a band, two brothers whose band is called Rocks Ferry. They're from Australia. They showed up in my feed one day, and they're fairly entertaining. So this is called Black Light Angel.

0: listeners of WRUU, there comes a time in life where you need to ask yourself a question. And today that question is, do you want to hear a local man interview mythical creatures such as Frankenstein's monster, the mummy, the Mothman, a vampire who's very old named Count Succula, and other musicians? If so, you can tune in to this station, WRUU, on Thursday nights at 9 p.m. Eastern to hear the Kromdar Hour with me, your host, Kromdar. We'll see you there.
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3: 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Excuse me. We are Savannah Soundings Community Radio with Global Soul. It's time here with a frog in his throat here on U232. Uriah Heep doing Sweet Lorraine from The Magician's Birthday. It was a band of the 70s and 80s that I don't think got their due. The Magician's Birthday and Demons and Wizards were certainly great, great records. Hypnosis that did the artwork for both those records. Some really cool stuff. I saw them. They were the middle band. When I saw Rush at Alpine Valley in Alpine Valley, Wisconsin, after my freshman year of college. Ruby the Hatchet doing Easy Living, which is, of course, a Uriah Heep song from a live performance that I picked up somewhere. Ruby the Hatchet appears in a number of the Magnetic Eye Redo records. Angine de Poitrine doing Toe God, I guess that's how you pronounce it, from their record Volume 1. They have certainly taken the internet music world by storm. I think they're very talented, but over time you're going to have to play more than just pretty good math rock, you know, because that's what it is, to get past the fact that you got noticed because you wore paper mache outfits. So I said they're interesting for sure. The music's okay, but I think you can do a little bit better. And then we opened up with Roxfairy doing Blacklight Angel. So this next band, man, they had all sorts of press and notoriety. They came out of the Dallas area, and then their lead singer died of a drug overdose. And, you know, they, of course, fell off the map. They have been doing a few live shows here recently. Never did get a chance to see them. I had a ticket to see them in Detroit right before the COVID, or right as COVID took America and the world by surprise, so I didn't get to see them. So this is Power Trip doing the title cut of the Nightmare Logic record.

0: Please join me every Friday here at 12 o'clock p.m. for Parenting Room 101. The show is all about real conversations for real parents. 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
3: Performers for Social Justice Awareness will perform Eve Ensler's The Vagina Monologues, directed by Dr. Yvette Upton, at the Unitarian Universalist Church of Savannah in Troop Square on May 2nd, today at 7 p.m. This production depicts interviews with women in monologue format, featuring topics of violence, injustice, body image, and sexual liberation. Although some vignettes are presented with dark humor, this performance is not recommended for pre-adolescents due to its controversial content. There will be a brief audience talkback after the production, and a reception will follow at Ron Hall. Tickets are available at Eventbrite. 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We are Savannah Soundings, Community Radio with Global Soul. It's time here on U232. So that was a band called Cyclona doing Let's Go from a record called Warped Vision. And before that, we heard Power Trip doing the title cut of their record, Nightmare Logic. Just so a side note, I did pick up yesterday, so I was unaware, that Mountain, featuring Corky Lang and Leslie West, had done a series of shows in the UK in 2002 and in 2004, and there was a 6-CD set available of those performances, and what was interesting to me about them, so Leslie West was a huge fan of the rock band Cream, and of course the late Felix Pappalardi, the bass player and sometime lead singer for Mountain, produced many of the Cream records and was considered by some as the unofficial fourth member of Cream. So there are a number of fascinating live cover versions of Cream songs on there, and then there's a couple of Bob Dylan covers as well. I have not listened to any of it yet. In fact, I haven't even loaded it up on my portable playback device to listen to. So I'll be getting into that. Mountain is one of my favorite bands, just a really overlooked powerhouse power trio. They did add a keyboard player a little bit later on in their career. Leslie West was just a fabulous guitar player, very, very underrated. He sadly passed away a few years ago. So anyway, so let's get back into the music. Some more Angine de Poitrine from the Volume 1 record, and this is called Ababa Hotel.

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0: 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I love bringing on guests to talk about the ups and downs of raising kids in today's world, everything from emotional wellness and communication to faith, family, and personal growth. 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
2: 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We have come to the end of two great hours here on Road Trip in U-232. So that was Cyclona doing Blast Off from Psychedelic Genocide Part B 2020 from the Swamp Records. Power Trip, Executioner's Tax from Nightmare Logic. And Jean D. Portrine doing Ababa Hotel from the Jean D. Portrine Volume 1. I want to thank everybody for tuning in today. It's been a good show, a lot of fun. So let's finish off with some Uriah Heep from the Demons and Wizards record. I'll catch you guys on Monday.

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0: We are live at the Metropolitan Opera House in New York City. I'm Deborah Lou Harder. For today's Saturday matinee, we bring you Eugene Onegin, Tchaikovsky's poignant drama about the thrill of love and the heartache of rejection. Baritone Yuri Samoilov stars as the aloof yet charismatic title character, opposite soprano Azmik Grigoryan as the humble yet passionate Tatiana. They're joined by Stanislas de Barbarac as the poet Lenski and Maria Barakova as Tatiana's sister Olga, with Alexandra Tsimbalyuk and Larissa Diatkova. Maestro Timur Zangiev makes his network broadcast debut, leading the Met Orchestra and chorus. We're sharing this performance with audiences in cinemas around the world, live in HD, and during intermission, HD host Joyce DiDonato will speak with our stars. Plus, we'll bring you the opera quiz. Stay with us.
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0: This is Deborah Lou Harder, and I'm with our commentator, Ira Siff. Tchaikovsky is probably best known to most people for his large-scale symphonic works, concertos, and ballets. So, Ira, it's striking how the drama of Eugene Onegin feels so intimate and personal.
2: Well, there's a wonderful letter Tchaikovsky wrote to a friend in which he said, quote, "If ever music was written with pure passion, with love for the story and the characters in it, it is the music for Onegin. I trembled and melted with inexpressible delight while writing it. If the listener feels even the smallest part of what I experienced when I was composing this opera, I will be utterly content and ask for nothing more."
0: Wow. And our cast has been throwing their heart and soul into their performances, and audiences have been so moved. Onegin is a breakthrough role at the Met for the Ukrainian baritone Yuri Samoilov. Azmik Grigoryan, who made a brilliant debut here a couple of years ago as Puccini's Madama Butterfly, has sung Tatiana to acclaim around the world, so we're very excited to have her perform it here today. Eugene Onegin is based on the classic novel in verse by the Russian literary giant Alexander Pushkin.
2: You know, when someone first suggested to Tchaikovsky that he might turn Pushkin's work into an opera, he laughed off the idea, but then he found himself intrigued. He reread the novel and spent a sleepless night thinking up what the opera would be like.
0: Not unlike our heroine, Tatiana, spending a sleepless night writing a love letter to Eugene Onegin.
2: Tchaikovsky definitely identified very strongly with Tatiana and with the character of the sensitive poet Lenski. The composer enlisted an actor friend of his to collaborate on the libretto, but he ended up doing a lot of it himself with his brother Modeste as a sounding board. He called the form of the opera lyric scenes in three acts. It takes us through the story in vignettes, but they capture the atmosphere and relationships so vividly that we sense the existence of a through line.
0: Hard to believe, but at the opera's premiere in Moscow in 1879, the roles were originated by students from the Moscow Conservatory. Tchaikovsky thought they would bring a youthful sincerity to their portrayals.
2: Well, Tchaikovsky'd had a severe attack of cold feet. He simply had no faith in the opera when he composed it, and, you know, comparing it to the celebrated Pushkin text. A couple of years later, it was given a bigger premiere at the Bolshoi Theater, and soon the opera entered the international repertory. In fact, Gustav Mahler was a big champion of it.
0: And it remains one of the most beloved works by Tchaikovsky. Act one of the opera unfolds in three scenes, which we will present with brief pauses in between. Here's the synopsis for the first scene, which takes place by the garden of the Larin family estate in the Russian countryside. Madame Larina hears her daughters, Tatiana and Olga, singing a melancholy duet about lost love. And she reminisces to their nursemaid, Filipyevna, about how hopelessly romantic she used to be when she was their age, before she finally settled into respectable domesticity. Peasants come in from the harvest, singing a soulful folk song, then breaking into a lively number as they entertain the ladies with a dance. The music makes Tatiana feel dreamy and wistful, and her sister Olga teases her. She herself is too carefree to daydream. Soon, Olga's suitor, the poet Lenski, comes calling, and he brings with him his friend, Eugene Onegin, who has a neighboring country estate. Tatiana finds herself instantly drawn to the urbane stranger and believes he's the great love she's been waiting for. Onegin is rather bored by the countryside, but tries to make conversation with the shy Tatiana, while Lenski wholeheartedly declares his love to Olga. Madame Larina invites the gentleman to stay for dinner, and as they head into the house, Filipyevna suspects that Tatiana may have fallen for Onegin. And that's how the scene ends. Before we talk through the music in this scene, Ira, let's take a couple of minutes to explore a haunting motif that occurs throughout the whole opera. In fact, it's the very first music we'll hear at the top of the prelude. Let's listen to that now.

You know, Tchaikovsky didn't use musical themes or leitmotifs anywhere near as pervasively as, say, Wagner did, but this motif is pretty prominent in Eugene Onegin. Some have called it the fate theme, and certainly Tchaikovsky was known to be obsessed with the idea of fate. In fact, we can hear a little resemblance to the fate theme from Bizet's Carmen, and that was an opera that Tchaikovsky worshipped. But I would say the motif is mainly associated with Tatiana's love. Now, here it is a couple of times when Tatiana tells her mother how affected she is by the suffering of the lovers in the book she's reading. It's in both the orchestra and her vocal line.

0: We can hear how the theme seems to be doing battle against more hopeful music. The hopeful music swells up, but then this motif pulls it down again. It reminds me that Tchaikovsky once referred to fate as, quote, that force which prevents the impulse to happiness from attaining its goal, an invincible force that can never be overcome.
1: Mm. Well, I don't want to give away too much of what happens in the rest of the opera, but suffice it to say the theme appears several times in Tatiana's famous letter scene, like in this orchestral passage.

0: So beautiful. Mm. It's something we can listen for throughout the opera. Let's talk about some of the other music in this opening scene, Ira.
1: Well, after the prelude, which is dominated by that theme, we hear Tatiana and Olga's voices offstage as they sing a duet about love and longing. And this evolves into a layered quartet as their mother and nursemaid onstage have a conversation about settling for comfort rather than passion. And this is an idea that will haunt the opera.
0: Yeah. The older women declare, heaven sends us habit in place of happiness. Then we're treated to some wonderful choral music.
1: A slice of Russian country life as the peasants celebrate the harvest. Their first song is based on a traditional folk tune. Their second was written by Tchaikovsky, but certainly resembles an authentic, highly spirited Russian folk song. Olga later quotes this bouncy melody, saying it makes her want to dance, too. And she has a light aria, telling her sister she's not made for bookish fantasies like Tatiana, but rather for fun and gaiety.
0: We get the sense that while everyone loves Tatiana, she is a bit of an oddity to them. Even her mother gently scolds her for getting so wrapped up in her books. Tatiana has clearly been dreaming of falling in love herself. But there's no big moment in the music that announces when she falls for Onyegin.
1: Now, there's a simple quartet as she and Olga each muse to themselves while the two men converse rather casually. Onyegin notices something soulful in Tatiana while being somewhat dismissive of Olga. And Lenski is rather relieved that Onyegin seems more interested in Tatiana than Olga.
0: For now. When Onyegin speaks to Tatiana, he too is a bit condescending about her fondness for reading, and he doesn't bother to hide the fact that he finds country life extremely dull.
1: Lenski, on the other hand, is in love with the country, and even more with Olga. And he's a beautiful aria full of simple, direct, melodic rapture as he expresses his unconditional love for Olga, who seems perhaps less serious about him than he is about her.
0: We will hear, in order of vocal appearance, Osmik Grigorian as Tatiana, Maria Barakova as Olga, Elena Zaremba as Madame Larina, and Larisa Dyadkova as Filipievna. Remy Martin is the offstage voice. Stanislas de Baberak is Lenski, and Yuri Samoilov is Onyegin. The concertmaster today is Benjamin Bowman. Maestro Timur Zangiev, in his network broadcast debut, conducts the Metropolitan Opera Orchestra and chorus. Our production sets the action in Tchaikovsky's time around 1879, when the opera premiered. When the curtain rises, we're in the interior of a garden conservatory. The back wall is tall windows and French doors covered by muslin shades, beyond which are birch trees. The garden furniture is sturdy and rustic, but charming. The 19th century costumes feature bustled floor-length dresses for the women. Tatiana wears a floral peplum jacket and matching long skirt in a brown and cream pattern, while Olga's dress is in a blue and white floral. The men are in light summer jackets. Lenski's more rugged, over a belted gray tunic and tan trousers tucked into brown boots. Onyegin's quite dapper, over a vest with a cravat, and he wears a straw boater hat. The peasants are in simple working clothes. Their dance is extremely lively, with one of the ladies in a bright red skirt being tossed up into the air repeatedly. Here comes our maestro, Timur Zangiev, to the pit. As the orchestra rises, and here is the opening scene of Tchaikovsky's Eugene Onyegin, live from the Met.

0: Tatiana believes that in Eugene Onegin, she's finally met the man of her dreams. That was the opening scene of Tchaikovsky's Eugene Onegin live from the Met, starring Azmik Grigorian, Maria Barakova, Stanislas de Babarak, and Yuri Samoilov. And we're about to hear the second scene. It takes place that night in Tatiana's room. She's in a turmoil as she prepares for bed and confides to her nursemaid Filipyevna that she's in love. Left alone, Tatiana stays up all night, pouring out her heart in a love letter to Onegin. And in the morning, she asks Filipyevna to have it sent to him. In order of vocal appearance, we'll hear Larisa Diadkova as Filipyevna and Azmik Grigorian as Tatiana. Timur Zangiev conducts the Met Orchestra. We're about to hear Tatiana's famous extended letter scene, which is framed by interactions with her nursemaid.
1: Tatiana asks her about love in the old days, and Filipyevna regales her with the tale of her own arranged marriage at the age of 13. Mm. Tatiana's letter scene contains some of Tchaikovsky's most beautiful music. The orchestra leads into it with agitated music, suggesting her working up her courage. She has a big outburst before settling into measured lines as she considers how to express her feelings.
0: There are so many small sections with changes of mood in the music as she writes her letter.
1: And she vacillates between doubt and rapture, sometimes musing on her feelings, sometimes reading what she's writing. Most moving is a descending line as she asks, "Are you my guardian angel or a clever tempter?"
0: After she finishes the letter, we hear the sunrise in the music and the sound of a shepherd piping. Before Tatiana sees Filipyevna again and asks her to get her grandson to deliver the letter to Onegin.
1: Yes, this is another little exchange between Tatiana and Filipyevna. Filipyevna notices that Tatiana's blushing, that her cheeks are all red.
0: Here's Act 1, Scene 2 of Eugene Onegin, live from the Met.

0: Tatiana has impulsively sent an impassioned love letter to Eugene Onegin. That was Act 1, Scene 2 of Tchaikovsky's Eugene Onegin, and Scene 3 will begin soon, in which Onegin, having received the letter, comes to see Tatiana. She listens, devastated and humiliated, as he tells her that while he was touched by what she wrote, he has no interest in marrying and can offer her only the love of a brother. He also cautions her to control her feelings more in the future because someone less honorable than he might take advantage of her. In this scene, we'll hear Azmik Grigoryan as Tatiana and Yuri Samoilov as Onegin, with Timur Zangiev conducting the Met Orchestra and chorus.
1: The meeting of Tatiana and Onegin is framed by the song of peasant girls in the distance picking berries. Their cheerfulness makes Tatiana's rejection feel even more painful by contrast. Onegin's aria to her is gentle, not unkind, but so condescending. There's a sense of detachment in the music, and she says nothing to him, only to herself. Oh God, what humiliation.
0: His words are so easy for him to say, so agonizing for her to hear. Let's hear Act 1, Scene 3 of Eugene Onegin, live from the Met.

0: Onegin rejects and admonishes Tatiana, leaving her heartbroken and mortified. We've heard Act One of Tchaikovsky's Eugene Onegin live from the Met, starring Yuri Samoilov, Asmik Grigoryan, Stanislas de Babarak, Maria Barakova, Larisa Diadkova, and Elena Zaremba, with Timur Zangiev conducting the Met Orchestra and chorus. I'm Deborah Lou Harder, commentator Ira Siff is with me, and we're about to join Cinema HD host Joyce DiDonato, who's with our Onegin baritone Yuri Samoilov. And beautiful aria, but biting words to Tatiana.
1: Oh, very difficult, and her responses, which we could see, were so heartbreaking.
0: And we're about to go to cinema host Joyce DiDonato, and here she is now.
2: Oh, hi, Yuri. Hello. Welcome. Are you really eating the apple?
3: I am.
2: Oh, it's a great hydrating source, right?
3: It is.
2: Wow. Congratulations.
3: Thank you so much.
2: This first act is already just breathtaking.
3: Thank you. Thank
2: it's you. Breathtaking. Onegin now is a breakthrough role for you here at the Met, right? But you've been singing it for a long time.
3: Yeah.
2: What makes it such a great fit for you?
3: It's my 10th production of Onegin, and I'm particularly excited to perform it here at the Met and now Live HD. I'm greeting everybody sitting in the cinemas. I hope you got your popcorn and enjoying
2: your apples.
3: Yourself. Yeah, I got my apple. Yeah, it's very exciting to be here to perform this role. I don't particularly like Onegin as a character, but trying to do my best. You know, I'm a little bit different myself. It's always challenging when you perform somebody whom you are not.
2: Don't you like about him?
3: Well, I don't like that he's not emotionally developed, psychologically developed. He's very childish within himself, and he gets punished, which we are going to see a bit later.
2: So, for the audience, how do you think we're meant to feel about him as well? Because we also feel that watching.
3: I think he's neither villain nor romantic hero. He's very human in a way, which makes him also very modern because he's detached from himself, he's detached from the society, from the others. But I think this lack of emotions will make him realize certain things later, or certain traumatic experiences in his life, which are following in the next acts, are gonna make him realize certain things. I really hope so.
2: Yeah.
3: Yeah.
2: So that coldness, in a way, of Onegin is in big contradiction to Tatiana, right? And you have this extraordinary actress and artist in Asmik. What is it like to pair your Onegin with her here?
3: Yeah, you can compare his coldness in the beginning to her coldness in the end. Mm. They basically switch the roles. With Asmik, I love her absolutely. I love to perform with her. She's a good friend. I think because of that also particularly we are able to bring certain things on stage because of our connection in real life.
2: Yeah, and that parallel journey is quite human. And you bring it to life in glorious fashion. Your singing is so beautiful and your portrayal divine.
3: Thank you.
2: Congratulations.
3: Thank you so much, Joyce.
2: Beautiful debut here. Thank you.
3: Thank you.
0: That was baritone Yuri Samoilov, our Onegin, speaking with Cinema HD host Joyce DiDonato. And in just a little while, we'll join Joyce again with Larisa Diadkova and Elena Zaremba. And then we'll bring you the opera quiz with special guest Lucas Meacham. That's the Robert K. Johnson Foundation Metropolitan Opera Quiz coming up soon. 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
1: A lot of operatic characters endure restless nights. I'm William Berger at the Met with a few examples. In Tchaikovsky's opera, Tatiana spends the whole night writing a love letter to Eugene Onegin. Grimoaldo in Handel's Rodelinda complains that while even lowly shepherds get to rest, he doesn't. Fear of aging, a loveless marriage, and politics keep Spain's King Philip II awake in Verdi's Don Carlo.

0: While in 20th century Beijing, Premier Chou Enlai is also kept awake by political cares and age in Nixon in China by John Adams.
1: I am old and cannot sleep forever.
0: And in the legendary Peking of Puccini's Turandot, the law declares that no one is allowed to sleep. And Amina in Bellini's La Sonnambula is definitely asleep, and yet she's walking around her village. These are just some of the characters who are sleeping badly in operas.
2: We are live at the Met for Tchaikovsky's Eugene Onegin. Soon we'll join Cinema HD host Joyce DiDonato, who will be with our Filipyevna and Madame Larina, Larissa Diadkova and Elena Zaremba. Ira, two very distinguished mezzo-sopranos.
3: So marvelous. They lend such an authenticity to the production, and both, of course, come from having been great, great big stars.
2: Here is Joyce now.
4: Now I have the pleasure of speaking with two other wonderful artists, mezzo-soprano Larissa Diadkova, who plays the nurse Filipyevna, and mezzo-soprano Elena Zaremba, who sings Madame Larina, Tatiana's mother. Titanic mezzo-sopranos, what a joy to have you here. This is such a heart-wrenching story, and I know that Pushkin's novel is, of course, a classic in Russia. Did you grow up reading the story? The novel?
5: Of course. Of course.
4: Yeah, of course. Yes.
6: Everyone reads this novel, Eugene Onegin, in the literature class. Yes. Yeah. In school.
5: And we know it by heart.
4: And do you remember your first impressions of it when you read it?
5: Oh, it was, we were child in that moment.
6: Yeah, at 15 maybe.
5: Yes. Maybe 15
6: old.
5: Years. Yeah.
4: Yes. Yes. I'm just going to, yeah. Yes, we want to hear your beautiful voice here.
6: Thank you.
4: And the music that Tchaikovsky brings to this, not having read the novel when you were young, how do you feel like it illuminates the story?
5: I think I love this music, and as long as I live, I love it more and more, the music of Tchaikovsky, because it goes immediately in the heart. And your soul is just like, I don't know how to say it. It's growing, your soul. It's make bigger your soul.
4: It you makes know? Bigger your yeah. soul. Oh, I love that.
6: I have the same feel with Yelena, absolutely.
4: I think that's why audiences love it too, because it transfers so yes. beautifully to us. Larissa, last month was your 30th anniversary of your Met debut, and you sang Madelon in Giordano's Andrea Chenier with Luciano Pavarotti. Bring me there. What did that feel like?
6: Oh, it was one most existing moment in my life.
4: Yeah.
6: And, you know, at step on stage with legend of opera, Walt. Mm. It's unforgettable.
4: Unforgettable.
6: It's true. It's like this. And, of course, conductor James Levine.
4: Yeah.
6: That's so many names.
4: We hear so many people Pons. Talking about the legendary performances. Levine, Pons, Pavarotti, Larissa. It's just... No, but it brings us back to what many of us feel is like this golden age era that we remember so much. And Elena, okay. your Met debut also just a few years later is Azucena
5: yes.
4: in Il Trovatore. What was your feeling of that moment?
5: Oh, I was so, so scared. So there was no rehearsal on stage.
4: Ah.
5: I did it without any rehearsal on stage.
6: We it's did just secret.
5: Yes, secret. It's secret. No, it's not a secret now. It was
4: Azucena.
5: 27 years ago.
4: Azucena with yeah, no Azucena. Rehearsal on
5: yes,
4: the stage.
5: Yes.
4: I'm sure you were magnificent. Thank you both so much. I wish you a wonderful rest of the show. And it's
6: Thank
4: really
6: you.
4: It's an honor to speak with you both.
5: Thank you.
4: Congratulations.
5: Thank you very much.
4: Congratulations.
2: That was Larisa Diatkova and Elena Zaremba speaking with Joyce DiDonato. And now it's time for the opera quiz. Our panelists today are Megan Goria, an arts marketing executive with the agency Situation, Rob Marks, who's a foundation director, and Roger Pines, a writer and lecturer who teaches opera repertoire at Northwestern University. And our host is pianist Brian Zieger, artistic director of vocal arts at the Juilliard School. So let's go down to List Hall.
7: Thanks, Deborah, and hello to our radio listeners and to you all here in List Hall. Thank you for joining us. It's wonderful to see you here. We heard today's heroine, Tatiana, fall hopelessly in love and spend a whole night rhapsodizing about her feelings for Onegin.

0: de Grieux. Mm-hmm. He shows up at the inn, he sees her, and bam.
1: Do you feel that one or the other operatic settings of Manon do that better, or they just do
0: Massenet.
1: Yeah?
0: Yeah, it's extraordinary, that first scene between the two of them.
1: It's magic.
0: Yeah.
1: Megan?
2: If I can speak on behalf of teenage girls with a lot of feelings, I would say Lucia at the very beginning, hearing, you know, Alice telling her, you have to stay away from him, what are you talking about, this is dangerous, and she says, you know, when I have that feeling of ecstasy, that's it for me.
1: Wow, great. Spoilers aside, young Tatiana is going to age about 5 years over the course of today's opera, from Act 1 to Act 3. This got us thinking, people talk about human years and dog years. What about opera years? Panelists, I'm going to name 4 operatic characters. Please work together to put them in order of how much they age for the beginning of their operas. You don't have to know the precise amount of time. Just talk it through and make your best guess from least time to most. Are you ready? Here are the 4 characters. Leonora in Verdi's La Forza del Destino. Philip Glass's Akhenaten, Puccini's Madame Butterfly, and Wagner's Tannhäuser. Again, that's Leonora, Akhenaten, Butterfly, and Tannhäuser. So let's hear out loud your thinking through it.
0: Well, with Leonora, we don't really have a sense of it, but I have a feeling that it's not all that long, maybe a year or two.
3: Well, it's indeterminate. It really is indeterminate. I think it's indeterminate. I don't think it's specified in the libretto. Butterfly would be about 4 years because she says that trouble, yeah. The son is 3 years old.
0: Right. Three, yeah.
3: So that would be 3. Tannhäuser,
0: we don't really have a sense of it. I mean, how long would he be in Rome? Would he be in Rome for a year, 2 years?
3: Well, as I said once before, if it's a modern dress production, he could fly there and back in the same day. so we don't really know. But if it's a traditional production, it would take presumably a year or so that he's gone.
0: Okay, we'll say a year. Okay.
3: And then Akhenaten, I'm stumped on that.
0: I don't really know.
2: Akhenaten, we go through the majority of his reign, don't we? So maybe
0: 15 years?
2: I would say... I would put Akhenaten at the
0: top. Okay, so Akhenaten first, and then maybe Forza, and then number 2, and then maybe Tannhäuser 3, and Butterfly 4.
3: That's going longest to shortest.
1: No.
0: Oh, sorry. No, yeah. Butterfly would be at the end.
2: Butterfly's at the end.
0: Right. Mm-hmm. Okay. So what's our final?
1: So the final order is Roger.
0: It would be. If you're going lowest to highest?
1: Shortest to longest,
0: yes. So it would be probably Leonora first, then Tannhäuser, then Butterfly, and then Akhenaten.
3: Okay.
1: Okay. Well, the last two are correct. But in fact, so that's half the game. Well done. And fascinating to hear your thoughts on this. Tannhäuser, if he just took off... on foot. My bosses tell me that would be about 6 months to a year, assuming he gets a quick visit with the Pope there. And then Madame Butterfly, it is 3 years. She starts out at the ripe old age of 15 and gets to 18. Then Leonora, about 6 years, most of it spent as a hermit. But you know, when you're in a cave, time passes in a different way, I think. And then finally, we do know with Akhenaten, it covers from year 1 to year 17 of his reign.
2: Okay, not too far.
0: Very close on that.
1: But very good work. Let's hear it for our great panel. And now it's my pleasure to introduce one of today's most popular baritones, currently starring at the Met as Germain in Verdi's La Traviata. Please help us welcome Lucas Meacham. Lucas, it's great to have you back here. You've been at the Met almost 20 years now, but I do believe, and correct me if I'm wrong, that Germain will be your first Verdi role here.
4: It is, and boy, does time keep on ticking, man. It just feels like yesterday I made my debut in War and Peace here, but no, it's my first Verdi role, and I'm slowly stepping into this repertoire. Some people don't know, but as a singer, we were just actually talking about this before the panel, it's difficult to step into roles that are too dramatic right off the bat because your voice grows with you as you age. It's kind of like the wrinkles on your face as you get older. You don't recognize them, and then 10 years later, you're like, what is that thing there? And that's

0: consider that wrinkle of vocal development. And, and that's why I'm here at the ripe old age of where I currently am, singing my first Germont in Traviata.
1: Well, we're thrilled to have you here. We're really looking
0: forward
1: to it.
0: Thank you.
1: Both La Traviata and Eugene Onegin feature challenges to duels. In fact, it seems like a lot of operatic characters are spoiling for a fight. So that's the theme of our presto round. Lucas is going to read you some lines in English translation which spark duels or fights. Panelists, you tell us the opera in which you hear this invitation to fight. Are you ready with your bells?
0: Yep.
1: Okay, number one.
0: All right, number one. You bit my ear.
1: Roger.
2: That's going to be Turidu to Alfio in Cavalleria Rusticana.
1: Yeah, actually, it says here Alfio to Turidu. But very well done.
0: Also what Mike Tyson said to Evander Holyfield.
1: Okay. Are we going to have an opera on that? Are you looking forward to that?
0: Oh, yeah, I can't wait to play Evander with a half an ear.
1: There you go. Okay, number two.
0: I have caught you, you butcher of my children.
1: Roger.
2: Would that be Macduff to Macbeth?
1: Yeah, very good. In Verdi's Macbeth, yes. Number three.
0: Let him who has come to fight in the trial by combat come forward.
1: Rob.
3: It's Lohengrin. And is that Telramund?
1: It's the Herald.
3: Reslan?
1: But very, very good. Yeah. Wagner's Lohengrin, correct.
3: Yeah.
1: Yes. Number four.
0: I want to drink your blood. One of us will be disemboweled.
1: This one was a surprise to me. It's one that Lucas has sung many times, although perhaps... You want to say it in Italian?
3: Mio, maybe?
0: No. I'll say it, and then I'll sing it if you need it. Io ti voglio sangue ber. Io ti voglio il sangue ber.
3: Oh.
1: It's Bohème. Yeah, audience. Anybody?
2: Right.
1: No?
2: Is it Schaunard in the antics in the fourth act?
4: Oh, right.
1: Very good. Yeah,
4: of course, in the big fight.
1: Bohem, very good.
0: Yes, it's Schaunard, and then Colline answers.
1: Very good.
0: Yes.
1: All right.
4: Very tough.
1: No, it was. Number five.
0: Hold your bells till the end of this one. Come, vile Montague, draw your sword.
1: Roger, now Roger's just showing off. Go ahead.
2: Sorry. Is that Tybalt in the duel scene?
1: Tybalt to Romeo
2: and Juliet.
1: Yeah, Guido. Very good. Six.
0: We'll meet at the first light of dawn tomorrow morning in the graveyard at Ravenswood.
1: Megan.
4: That is Lucia di Lammermoor.
1: Yes. It's one of the guys.
4: One of the guys. Like one of the guys to the other guy.
1: Enrico to Edgardo in this case.
0: One of the guys to the other guy.
1: Yeah.
0: I tell you to your face, you are a scoundrel, a dowry hunter, a cunning liar, and a filthy boor without decency or honor.
1: I think it's actually sung by a biological woman in the pants roll. Audience, anybody?
4: Oh.
1: Yeah, Megan?
4: No, that
3: was... Go ahead.
4: No,
2: is that Octavian?
1: Yes, very good.
2: Yeah. Mm-hmm.
1: Octavian to Ox. Well, I think dowry hunter would be my clue, perhaps, yeah. Very good. And our last one.
0: You have to pay a price for taking one of our gypsy girls. And it's paid in knife blows.
1: It's the gypsy you're thinking it is. Was that Rob?
3: Was in Trovatore.
1: No.
3: No? Oh, it's then it's Carmen.
0: Acu de Navaja.
3: Okay, there we go.
1: Yeah. Okay. Roger, that was?
2: It was Don José to Escamillo.
1: To Escamillo in Bizet's Carmen. Very good. And the winner of the presto round is... Roger Pines.
0: Bravo, Roger.
1: In a couple of weeks, we'll present our annual Listener's Choice broadcast. It's a historic performance of Verdi's Don Carlo from 1950, starring UC Buehrling. Great choice, listeners. The cast also features New York's own Robert Merrill as Rodrigo. Now, fans of Lucas Meacham may have seen video clips of him reacting to performances from great baritones of the past. So we're very happy that Lucas has curated a vocal ID round for us. We'll play clips of three baritones who are not Robert Merrill singing a line from Rodrigo's final aria. Panelists, we want you to guess who they are, but also give us your reactions, whether or not you recognize them. And Lucas will tell you why he picked them. We'll do them one by one. Here's our first.

0: Any guesses?
1: Leonard Warren.
0: No.
1: No.
2: Good guess.
3: Is it Ettore Bastianini?
0: No.
2: Gonna have to dig deep for this one.
0: Lucas, help us out.
1: Okay.
2: He's a Romanian baritone that most people don't know.
3: Oh. Nicolae Herlea?
2: That's exactly who it is. Yes. I picked Nicolae Herlea because he's one of the sweetest singing, big-voiced baritones out there. And I mean, I'd like to think that one day when I grow up, I could sing like him. And so when I hear him, I just hear the sweetest timbre. I hear the most beautiful, luscious phrases throughout the voice. And he's not going to knock you over with the burnished tone that you might hear in some of our other singers that we have coming up, as I don't give anything away. But what you're going to hear is beautiful vocal line, extreme spin, and he never lets off the bel canto in the voice.
0: Great. Number two.

0: It looks like Rob has a clue.
1: Cheryl Mills.
2: Absolutely, it was. Ding, ding, bravo. I picked Cheryl because, first of all, I like him. He's a good guy. And no, Cheryl, you get a biting tone to Cheryl's sound. And what Cheryl started, us other baritones of this era have picking up and taken a bit to the extreme in trying not to breathe at all in this moment. And I think by the end of, 2030, we're going to sing the entire aria in one breath.
0: While dying.
2: Yes, while dying, of course. He's, exactly, and that's why we end up dying, actually, at the end of that scene. Yeah. We run out of breath.
0: Very good. And our third one.

0: This is a 1955 broadcast, if that helps. It's a name that has come up.
1: Oh, Ettore Bastianini.
0: Yeah. And reactions, well, yeah, it's about Bastianini. Okay. Mm-hmm. But reactions to the singing, what
2: Well, when I hear Bastianini sing, again, with Erlea, you get this beautiful, sweet, flowing phrase. And with Cheryl, you get the bite to the sound, and you know he's got just money to burn on the high notes. With Bastianini, you get a pure Italian phrasing. And I hear the most, it's kind of both the most beautiful sound and the most raw, not beautiful sound at the same time. And that's really what I love about it, because he's dying in this moment. And he gives, it's something that only speakers of the native tongue in which the opera or the aria that they're singing can really give to it. And that's what I love about singers like Bastianini. Cappuccilli, you feel the same thing with. Mm-hmm. And that's why I chose
0: Wonderful. Bastianini. Great choices. Thank you so much, Lucas.
2: Thank you. Great job, panel.
0: So we just heard a Romanian, an American, and an Italian. But, of course, the great singers of the Met come from all over the world. And, Lucas, you perform all over the world, very often in Europe. So can we talk a little bit about how venues affect performances or the way we receive them? For instance, Lucas, what are some of the differences between singing in American houses versus European houses? And if you want to go into examples, however.
2: Yeah, absolutely. Well, I just sang my first Scarpia in Tosca in Genoa, 150 kilometers from where Puccini wrote the thing. And I got to tell you, there's a lot more pressure on the Italian diction there than there is, 4,000 kilometers away. So, it's subtle differences that you'd never really consider. I'm a Southern dude from North Carolina. I grew up in the sticks. I grew up in the middle of nowhere. And a lot of that sort of gentle, over-the-top kindness can be taken as false in a German house. And so it's not that they're not genuinely kind people in Germany. It's just that they're a little more in control of their emotions. It's not just the American, hey, let's go and have this drink and let's go in out for dinner and let's do this. They're like, well, no, I have to do this and this is the way I act. And obviously their voices got lower because they're German. And No, but I mean, it's just, it's funny the subtle differences that you find from house to house in different places, even from the UK to Italy to Spain to Germany to France. They're just subtle differences that you find. But when it comes to the voice, nothing changes in the voice. Nothing changes, and nor should it change depending upon the house that you're singing in. I mean, that's another big difference is the house size. A lot of the houses in Italy and Spain, the older houses that you find there are, 1,200 to 2,200 max. And here, you've got 3,000 seats, you've got 4,000 seats some places. You've got Houston, San Francisco, mm-hmm. Chicago, and the Met that have just huge halls. And you have to really focus on keeping the sound in a very forward-outward position.
0: Great. So pivoting this question to the panel, for you folks listening to operas, how much does the environment affect your experience of the performance? Even putting aside acoustical issues, do you listen to an opera differently when you're in a fancy, formal opera house versus, let's say, an outdoor festival or a black box? Yeah, Rob.
3: Yes. And the first thing that comes to mind is the first time I went to the Bayreuth Festival, which has its own acoustic and its own sound, and the pressure on a singer to do any Wagner role in the theater that Wagner built with that sunken orchestra pit, and the pressure has to be absolutely enormous.
0: Mm-hmm. And Roger,
4: it's
0: how
4: easy,
0: about you?
4: I think, to be distracted when you're in an outdoor space, whereas if you're in like a 500-seat house, it's so much easier just to concentrate. And the intimacy of that kind of experience, it makes the audience different.
0: Mm-hmm. Mm-hmm. Those chimes tell us it's time to find out how things are faring between Tatiana and Eugene Onegin. Before I return our listeners to Deborah and Ira in the radio booth, I'd like to thank our panelists, Megan Goria, Rob Marks, and Roger Pines, and a special thanks to our wonderful guest, Lucas Meacham.
5: Thanks so much, Brian. That was Brian Zeger hosting the opera quiz in List Hall.
6: It was it's fascinating to compare those baritones and the different sounds. I remember Bastianini's Don Carlo in the house, actually his posa. Nicolae Herlei, I'm so glad he brought him up. He's a wonderful Romanian baritone and made his debut on a Met broadcast, Deborah, as Poza in Don Carlo opposite Franco Corelli and Leni Ruzanik.
5: Wonderful. Now back to the world of Eugene Onegin. I'm Deborah Lou Harder at the Metropolitan Opera House with commentator Iris Siff, and Act Two of Tchaikovsky's Eugene Onegin is going to begin soon. It unfolds in two scenes. Here's the synopsis for the first. A ball is being held at the Larin estate in honor of Tatiana's name day. She feels awkward as she dances with Onegin, and Onegin himself grows uncomfortable when he overhears some older ladies gossiping about how he's a drinker and a gambler. Irritated, he decides to punish his friend Lenski for bringing him to this provincial gathering. He begins dancing and flirting with Lenski's sweetheart, Tatiana's sister Olga. Lenski becomes jealous, and he and Olga have a lover's quarrel. There's a brief diversion. The elderly French tutor, Monsieur Triquet, sings a little song in honor of Tatiana. Afterwards, as the ball resumes, Lenski and Onegin start to argue, Lenski accusing his friend of trying to ruin Olga for his own entertainment. Lenski becomes increasingly enraged, finally challenging Onegin to a duel. Desperately, Tatiana's mother tries to calm them, begging Lenski not to make a scene in her home. But everything has spiraled out of control. Onegin accepts Lenski's challenge, and Lenski storms out as the act ends.
6: Deborah, I find the dramatic arc of this act so wrenching, and Tchaikovsky has poured everything into his characters. The events set up in the first act play out in a way that accents how the simple ironies of timing in life can have such a devastating effect. Take Lenski, for instance. In Act One, we saw him as an impetuous young man in love, vulnerable to a degree to Olga's whims, but we never imagined what's to come. And Onegin, who becomes fired up by Lenski's jealousy, annoyed by this provincial atmosphere, never suspects that amusing himself in a little flirtation with Olga will end so tragically.
5: The party begins with irresistible dance music, a waltz. But we sense the tension underneath, and it starts to come to the surface. In the midst of this is a lovely little aria for Monsieur Triquet.
6: And this is a cameo role for a character tenor. Triquet's name day gift for Tatiana is this rather old-fashioned song he's composed in two verses about a rosebud that blossomed into a lovely rose, Tatiana.
5: Afterwards, the conflict between Lenski and Onegin really ratchets up. Everyone at the party is shocked at how quickly things escalate.
6: In response to Madame Larina's plea, Lenski sings a deeply touching aria about what this house has meant to him, how he learned friendship here. He begins with the melody of his Act One love aria, only now tinged with melancholy, as he says he's come to realize the world is not a place for true devotion. The melody builds into an ensemble with Tatiana horrified, Olga claiming innocence, and Onegin admitting to himself that he went too far.
5: Yet when Lenski calls him a dishonorable seducer, he becomes angry again and agrees to the duel. The act ends with a burst of horror from the guests, and Lenski crying out, "Olga, farewell forever," before rushing away. Wow. Pushkin's novel in verse, Evgeny Onegin, it first appeared, interestingly, in serial form between 1825 and 1832, Ira, before getting published in its entirety. As we mentioned, Tchaikovsky worked on the libretto himself with some help from his brother and an actor friend, Konstantin Shalovsky.
6: And ultimately, Shalovsky wanted his name removed from the libretto because, well, he felt it was Tchaikovsky's creation.
5: Around the time Tchaikovsky was working on Eugene Onegin, he received a letter from a young woman declaring her love to him, as Tatiana does to Onegin.
6: Sadly, Tchaikovsky ended up marrying this woman in spite of his homosexuality, and the union was a disaster. Reading his letters, we can see that, well, he married her partly to yield to societal pressure, but partly so as not to be as cold-hearted to her as Onegin is to Tatiana.
5: Tchaikovsky's second most popular opera, The Queen of Spades, was also based on Pushkin, as was his Mazeppa.
6: Quite a few Russian composers wrote operas based on works by Pushkin, such as Mussorgsky's Porskudinov, Glinka's Ruslan and Ludmila, Rimsky-Korsakov's The Golden Cockerel.
5: Some people speculate that Pushkin's poem, The Gypsies, inspired the Prosper Mérimée novella, Carmen, on which Bizet based his opera.
6: In any case, as we said, Tchaikovsky loved Bizet's Carmen, which he became familiar with a couple of years before writing Eugene Onegin. He considered it the greatest opera of the era, practically learned it by heart. He admired how direct and emotional it was, lacking in pretension, certainly qualities he tried to bring to Eugene Onegin.
5: In order of vocal appearance, we're going to hear Yuri Samoilov as Onegin, Stanislas de Barbarac as Lenski, and Maria Barakova as Olga. Tony Stevenson is Monsieur Chiquet, Elena Zaremba is Madame Larina, and Azmik Grigorian is Tatiana. Timur Zangiev conducts the Metropolitan Opera Orchestra and Chorus. The big party will take place in the ballroom of the Larin estate, which is not grand but warm and festive. There's a large center portal on the upstage wall. We glimpse that more dancing is going on beyond it. The partygoers dance in their country finery. Tatiana's gown is modest, a brown and red pattern with a white collar. She's not the sort to want to be the center of attention, even on her name day. There are kids in animal costumes carrying a homemade sign that says, Saint Tatiana. There is so much going on in this party scene. It's a lot of fun. Here is Act 2, Scene 1 of Tchaikovsky's Eugene Onegin, and we have Timur Zangiev coming to the pit. We are live from the Met.

Mesdames, y'a pour tout night.

0: Lenski rushes away from Tatiana's party, having challenged Onegin to a duel. That was Act 2, Scene 1 of Tchaikovsky's Eugene Onegin, live from the Met, and soon we'll hear Scene 2. It takes place early the following morning, by a desolate woods, where the duel is set to take place. Lenski is there with his second Zaretsky, who frets that Onegin is late. Lenski realizes that his life may be over and wonders if Olga will mourn for him. When Onegin finally arrives, it's clear that neither man really wants to proceed with this duel. Nevertheless, they pick up their guns and take their positions. The signal is given. Onegin shoots first, and Lenski falls. In order of vocal appearance, we're going to hear Richard Bernstein as Zaretsky, Stanislaus de Barbarak as Lenski, and Yuri Samoilov as Onegin. Timur Zangiev conducts.
1: The centerpiece of this scene is Lenski's famous aria, Kuda, Kuda, Where Have You Gone, Golden Days of My Youth? It features a haunting descending minor key melody, a little reminiscent of a line from Tatiana's letter scene. Deborah, the image of the sensitive young man aware that his life may be over and bidding farewell to his great love is just shattering.
0: The duet between the two friends is also heartbreaking as each wonders to himself how things could have come to this.
1: The melody is shared, but their lines overlap, never meeting, just as the two men cannot come to terms.
0: The curtain will go up soon on a wintry landscape with barren trees in silhouette and constellations visible in the pre-dawn sky. The ground is icy and a fallen tree lies across it. Lenski wears a long dark coat with a thick fur collar. During his aria, he clutches a thin book, perhaps his poetry. Onegin is also wearing a long heavy coat when he arrives, but before the duel, both men remove their coats, then take up their guns. You know, there's a ritual formality to their actions that just makes the tragedy feel even more senseless.
1: And even before Lenski's aria, we hear its heart-tugging melody. In the orchestral prelude to this scene, the text of the aria is supposed to be a poem that Lenski wrote the night before the duel, and it's hard for us not to consider that Pushkin himself ended up dying after being wounded in a duel, also over romantic jealousy.
0: So needless. There were many strict conventions around dueling. For instance, apparently it would have been a major insult to Lenski if Onegin were to show that he was deliberately misaiming. So in the Pushkin novel, Onegin tries to miss without being obvious about it, but fails. And in our staging, we see his grief as he cradles Lenski's body afterwards.
1: And we find out later, of course, that Onegin eventually leaves the countryside because he's haunted by remorse.
0: There's an interesting scene in the Pushkin where Tatiana later visits Onegin's estate and, based on the books she sees that he's read, comes to wonder if he may have modeled his whole persona on certain literary characters. Tatiana realizes that she doesn't know what his true personality is, and it's possible that he doesn't either.
1: I think we get that feeling, don't we, in his music and in his persona. We can hear from the music in this opera that Tchaikovsky's sympathies lay much more strongly with the characters of Tatiana and Lenski. And as we know, Tchaikovsky struggled with his homosexuality, and we can imagine that the feeling of being misunderstood or perceived as too sensitive would have struck a chord with him, and certainly he gives these two characters the most beautiful music.
0: Here is Act 2, Scene 2 of Tchaikovsky's Eugene Onegin.

0: Neither Lenski nor Onegin truly wanted to duel. And now Onegin has killed his friend. That was the second act of Tchaikovsky's Eugene Onegin, live from the Metropolitan Opera. We just heard Stanislas de Babarak as Lenski and Yuri Samoilov in the title role. Timur Zangiev is conducting the Met Orchestra. Today's performance is also being shown in movie theaters live in HD. And in just a moment, we'll join HD host Joyce DiDonato with Stanislas de Babarak and Maria Barakova, Lenski and Olga. Such a heartbreaking end to this act, Irene.
1: I'm a puddle, Debra, I'm a puddle.
0: Here's Joyce DiDonato now.
2: Take your time. You've been going through a lot. You've been going through a lot. Hi. On behalf of the entire public watching, we're very glad to see you standing.
3: Yeah, even though I'm alive.
2: Even though we know it's part of the story, Stanislas and Maria, it's so great, and congratulations on this just beautiful telling so far. It's been really, really special to be with you both. So, hello, welcome. I'm so glad that you're here with us and that you're recovering from your scenes. How's it feeling so far? Maria, this is such a beautiful role for you. Tell me about your Olga.
4: Well, it is a beautiful role. She's very light, full of fun. She's young. She just started her life, and she just learned how to live this life. And it's pretty close to me because I'm also a young opera singer. So it's very easy to play her. But at the same time, I like the way how Tchaikovsky and Pushkin express in the characters their death. For example. I feel like in all characters, not only Tatiana, but also Olga and Lenski and Onegin, there is their own conflicts inside, of course. And maybe it's not super obvious, but I feel there is some conflict in Olga's soul as well.
2: Larissa and Elena were saying earlier about how the Tchaikovsky's music just fleshes this out and makes us feel it, and it's so true. And especially in your music here, the aria, what you just go through. What is going through Lenski's mind, do you think, in these final moments?
3: It's such a complex and beautiful and in a way simple music too, because it just expresses your feelings. Mm. You just like to sing about the words and just let it go through the stage and to the audience. And it's what really I like and discover in Lenski. It's the first time I explore this role. And
2: really?
3: Yeah.
2: We would not know that.
3: And it's really good because it's like a fresh character, but not naive. He's just like going through so much feelings during the story. So he has to explore every character he meets on stage and during the story. So it's a very, very beautiful character. I love it.
2: Kuda, I don't know that that this has ever been expressed more beautifully, that sentiment, than in that music.
3: So, yeah, absolutely.
2: You both have given so many moving performances here on the Met. I'm sure we're going to hear many, many more from you during this time. Thank you so much for being with us, and congratulations.
3: Thank you.
0: That was Joyce DiDonato with Stanislas de Babarak and Maria Barakova, Arlensky and Olga. And later on, we will join Joyce one last time when she'll speak with our Tatiana Asmik-Grigoryan.
1: It's fascinating to play these Tchaikovsky characters who are so layered, and we hear everything that they are thinking in the orchestra. All those beautiful melodic lines have a psychological import that goes with them and an impact on us. And it's also interesting when you have two characters like Onegin and Lenski, and Yuri has to face playing someone you don't love, he doesn't love, and that's a very interesting thing to have to do. And then you have, of course, a gift like Lenski, a character you can love while you play him.
0: But then he dies, and that's so tragic.
1: Well, I'm a puddle after that scene. Yeah.
0: Me too. I'm Deborah Lou Harder, and commentator Ira Siff is here with me. During this intermission, we'll also hear from the Met's esteemed chorus director, Tilman Michael. Stay with us. The 2025-26 season of live Metropolitan Opera broadcasts is sponsored by the Robert K. Johnson Foundation, with generous long-term support from the Annenberg Foundation and Grow at Annenberg, the Cornelia T. Bailey Foundation, the Neubauer Family Foundation, the Vincent A. Stabile Endowment for Broadcast Media, and through contributions from listeners worldwide. 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

0: I was a little kid rolling the mannequin hair beside their mom, getting off the school bus every day at a hair salon. It was very much like Steel Magnolias.
1: That's Tara Willis. A native of Lenox, Georgia, she grew up in a family of five licensed cosmetologists. Now, Tara is the resident wig and makeup artist for the Met.
0: I'm basically in charge of what everyone looks like from the neck up. The prosthetics, the gore, the severed heads.
1: Tara's crew consists of 10 full-time artisans, and more are brought on to help run big productions.
0: We do shows with 300 wigs. So any given week, we could be touching 700 wigs, which is more than anyone does in the entire world.
1: Wig making is also done in-house. They start by forming a head mold and tracing a singer's hairline. Then netting is stitched on, to which human hair is tied.
0: Towards the nape, we can tie 2, 3, 4 hairs at a time. And by the time we get to the front, we're tying single hairs. Everyone has a part, a cowlick, a crown swirl, and we try to mimic that. If I've done my job well, no one knows that anyone's wearing a wig.
1: With hundreds of wigs to get curtain and camera ready, the team is often under tight deadlines.
0: We've had singers come in the day before, and I pull up pictures and I guess the head size from the photograph. It's an odd skill, but after this many years of staring at people's heads and hairlines on the subway, you get really good at it.
1: Tara Willis, the Met's resident wig and makeup artist. Bringing you this Met cameo, I'm Christine Goss.
2: We're live at the Metropolitan Opera House with Eugene Onegin by Pyotr Ilyich Tchaikovsky, with a libretto by the composer and Konstantin Shalovsky, based on the novel in verse by Alexander Pushkin. This production of Eugene Onegin is by Deborah Warner, with sets by Tom Pye, costumes by Chloe Obolensky, and lighting by Jean Calment. The video design is by Ian William Galloway and Finn Ross. The choreographer is Kim Branstrup, and the revival stage director is Paula Williams. The production of Eugene Onegin was made possible by a generous gift from Ambassador and Mrs. Nicholas F. Taubman. The Met gratefully acknowledges the support of Elizabeth M. and Jean-Marie R. Eveillard and Mr. and Mrs. Austin T. Fragaman, Jr. Eugene Onegin is a co-production of the Metropolitan Opera and English National Opera. Throughout the 2025-26 season, the Met continues to honor Ukraine and its brave citizens as they fight to defend their country and its cultural heritage. The Met C. Graham Berwin III Chorus Director is Tilman Mikhail. Musical preparation is by Yelena Kordina, J. David Jackson, Jonathan C. Kelly, Ksenia Postyankina Barrett, and Yi-In Kwok. The assistant stage directors are Sarah Erdy and Abigail Sandler. The prompter is Yelena Kordina, who is also the Russian diction coach, and the stage manager is Hannah Holthaus. Ira, it's been a very busy season for the mighty Metropolitan Opera Chorus.
3: Certainly has, and they never fail to impress us with the musicality and the drama they bring to such a wide range of operas.
2: Their fearless leader is Tilman Mikhail, who's approaching the end of his second season as the Met's chorus director. I was happy to have him stop by the radio booth recently. We chatted about the work that the chorus is doing, starting with today's opera, Eugene Onegin, and its many roles for the chorus.
4: This is just such a joy, this opera. It's so wonderfully composed, and also for the chorus. There are so wonderfully scenes. In the first act, this is the peasants' chorus, and it's full of energy. During Tatiana's party in the second act, it's a wonderful, somehow majestic and joyful scene, but you still can feel it is in the countryside. It is not really aristocratic or noble society. And the structure is so great because we feel like, okay, now this is going to be a wonderful evening and everybody is so excited. But step by step, it changes. More and more they realize it is absolutely a very, very serious and dramatic situation between Lenski and Onegin. In Act 3, we are like 5 years later, and Tatiana now has become a part of the noble society, and the chorus is this aristocratic society.
2: I know you worked on a lot of Russian opera back home in your native Germany. What's it like to prepare an American chorus in Russian?
4: Well, there are certain vowels which are really special. We have this Ü vowel. Yeah, we don't have this in German, and we don't have this in the English language. And we have also different consonants. And we really have to know, is it Dievitsy, Krasavitsy, or Krasavitsy? You know, the language is so important in the color of the music. And we are always happy at the end having some diction coach telling us that it sounds like a Russian chorus.
2: Well, that's great. I know you're also in the middle of rehearsals for the Met premiere of El Último Sueño de Frida Diego by Gabriela Elena Franck. This is an opera about an otherworldly reunion between the famously tempestuous artists. What can you tell me about the use of the chorus in this piece?
4: I feel almost the chorus is the center of the piece. Of course, Frida Kahlo and Diego Rivera are the center. But the chorus is very powerful and almost all the time on stage. In a way, we are in this world between life and death. But there are very different situations for the chorus. It is full of colors. Some are really big and high and intense moments, and then also very cantabile and atmospheric moments. Yeah, we are looking forward to it.
2: I want to ask you about the size of the chorus for Eugene Onegin and Gabriela Elena Franck's opera, and then Turandot, which is coming back.
4: Well, Turandot is, of course, the biggest one. We are almost 100 singers there, and that's what you need, because this is a massive opera and the chorus part is so intense.
2: Do you do any brush-up rehearsals when familiar operas like Turandot come back? Turandot was just here in the fall.
4: We do, yes. We have a new conductor, so we will have rehearsals together with her on stage. And also I will have a rehearsal just at List Hall with the chorus. And last summer I hired some new members, and there was not enough time to have them in Turandot in fall. But now, in spring, they will do it the very first time. So for them it is great to have some brush-up rehearsals, but also for everyone.
2: When you're hiring new chorus members, what do you look for?
4: Of course, you need wonderful, great singers with, in a way, I think, like perfect vocal technique. Because of this challenging job, you need a lot of positive energy. You need singers who love to be part of a community, and of course loving to be on stage, loving to get costumes and dance and whatever. So yeah, this is a very, very specific thing to be an opera chorus singer.
2: That was Tilman Michael, the Met C. Graham Berwin III chorus director. I'm so glad I got a chance to speak with him.
3: Yep, Deborah, I'm perhaps prejudiced, but there is no other opera chorus I know of that does such a range of operas in so many languages, so many styles, and on such an intense schedule for this many weeks throughout the year. And they do it with such amazing skill and such variety in the presentation and what appears to be ease, which of course can't be the case.
2: Including dancing.
3: Mm-hmm.
2: And they're going full tilt all the way to the end of the season. Gabriela Elena Franck's El Último Sueño de Frida y Diego, starring Isabel Leonard and Carlos Alvarez, conducted by music director Yannick Nézet-Séguin, has its Met premiere on May 14th, and on May 30th it will be our Saturday matinee broadcast and also be shown in movie theaters live in HD. Performances of Eugene Onegin continue through May 16th, while Verdi's La Traviata and Puccini's Turandot run through the end of the season, June 6th. Tickets are available through metopera.org, by phone at 212-362-6000, or in person at our box office. We also have our own channel on the SiriusXM app, Met Opera Radio, dedicated to playing Met radio broadcasts around the clock. Coming up soon, the third and final act of Eugene Onegin. And now let's look ahead to next Saturday's broadcast from the Metropolitan Opera, a delightful highlight from last fall, Donizetti's La Fille du Régiment, the daughter of the regiment. Erin Morley stars as Marie, the spirited girl raised by a regiment of French soldiers.

0: Peter Kallmann is one of Marie's regimental papas, Sergeant Sulpice. Maestro Giacomo Sagrepanti leads the Metropolitan Opera Orchestra and Chorus in Donizetti's exhilarating score. Tune in for The Daughter of the Regiment, La Fille du Régiment, next Saturday's matinee broadcast from the Met. I'm Deborah Lou Harder with commentator Ira Siff, live at the Metropolitan Opera, and we're getting ready to hear the final act of Eugene Onegin. This act is in two scenes separated by a brief pause. Here's the synopsis for the first. It takes place years after the duel. Onegin has been traveling the world, but has continued to find himself bored. Now he's returned to St. Petersburg. He attends a high society ball where everything feels pointless to him, until he sees a beautiful, sophisticated woman entering the room. All of the guests are entranced by her, and Onegin, stunned, recognizes her as Tatiana. She's now married to a distant relative of his, the much older Prince Gremin. Gremin tells Onegin how much he loves Tatiana. She's given him new life. He presents Tatiana to Onegin, and the two exchange pleasantries, but she quickly excuses herself. After she leaves, Onegin is reeling because he realizes he's in love with her. And that's how this scene ends.
1: This ball is quite a contrast to Tatiana's humble party in Act Two. And we hear that right away with the brass fanfare launching a splendid polonaise. What's striking is that although the setting is grander and so much has happened in between, Onegin seems the same. He may be marked by the tragedy of Lenski's death, but he's still aimless. In his aria, he contemplates his lot, how he left his country estate, not only out of boredom, but because, as he puts it, a blood-stained ghost confronted me every day. But then he found that travel also bored him, his restlessness a curse.
0: And now he's come directly from his travels to this ball and is still without purpose. We'll hear the orchestra play a lively écossaise as the guests dance. Then the entrance of Prince Gremin and Tatiana. Onegin can hardly believe his eyes. She seems so regal and poised. She notices him as well and struggles to compose herself. Gremin is unaware of their past connection.
1: Just as the party in Act Two had a cameo aria for Monsieur Triquet, here we have another aria in praise of Tatiana, this time a beautiful, soulful one from Prince Gremin with a melody of serene joy. Gremin worships Tatiana as someone who rises above mere fashion with her dignity and grace. The qualities he describes point to exactly what Onegin is missing in his life. Tatiana's become everything Onegin wants, but cannot have.
0: He's finally in love, and he's dazed as he recognizes the feeling. It doesn't seem to occur to him that it's too late.
1: No, he has a frantic monologue as he realizes that the humble girl he once rejected and lectured has now stirred up these emotions in him, and his music takes up Tatiana's melody from her letter scene. The tables have turned.
0: In just a little while, we'll go back once more to Cinema HD host Joyce DiDonato, who will be with our Tatiana soprano Azmik Grigorian. Ira, it's worth noting that in the summer of 1876, less than a year before Tchaikovsky began writing Eugene Onegin, he went to the premiere of Wagner's Ring Cycle at Bayreuth.
1: Tchaikovsky was impressed with the aspects of the Ring Cycle. Basically, didn't agree with Wagner's view on what an opera should be and should do.
0: Tchaikovsky sensed that Eugene Onegin would not be a hit with anyone who expected an opera to be full of action.
1: Yes, and he wrote a feisty, rather defensive letter to a friend declaring that the staging potential of the opera was not at all something he cared about. He was drawn to Eugene Onegin because it featured realistic people experiencing emotions he could understand. And you really do sense that in the music.
0: You do. And in the orchestra, too.
1: Absolutely.
0: We talk about versions and revisions with many operas. Tchaikovsky did make some tweaks to Eugene Onegin over the years.
1: Most notably, the Schottische, sometimes called the Écossaise in the Act 3 ball, was added several years after the premiere because it was a production at the Mariinsky, and they requested another number. They had gone to all the trouble of creating a beautiful ballroom set for that scene.
0: Here's Joyce DiDonato with Osmic Grigorian now.
2: Osmic Grigorian. I was listening. Oh, my gosh, your letter scene just kills us. It just makes us weep because of the authenticity that you bring. It's so beautiful. And your Tatiana, she goes on this extraordinary journey from an inexperienced, shy girl to a woman of the world. You bring such convincing assimilation to all of that. We've already heard your thoughts in the tape about the letter scene, but tell us a little bit about the Tatiana that we meet now in the final act.
3: Joyce, first of all, I need to tell that it's such a huge honor and joy for me meeting you here now and in general in my life. You are such an incredible artist, and it's a really honor, and to hear all those beautiful words from you, it really means the world for me. Thank you so much. And what can I tell about Tatiana? The one you see now, she's already woman. She's already a woman who knows her choices, who knows what she wants. Mm. And she already knows the life.
2: Hard fought to get to that point. Now, you are a master about marrying the voice and what the voice is saying with the dramatic element.
3: Thank you.
2: Tell me a little bit about how you assimilate that.
3: I think it comes, you know, of course, it's experience. Mm. I'm 21 years on stage, and of course, it's a step-by-step learning how to really master your emotions, your voice, and be able to transport those emotions through your voice, because I really believe that opera is that type of art which really, you know, you cannot be only a good actress, neither you cannot be only a good singer. It's really a complex thing.
2: Well, the paragon of that.
3: Thank you so much.
2: Right now, too.
3: Thank you.
2: Now, earlier we talked with your Onegin, Yuri Samoilov, and we asked him about what it was like singing with you. How is it to partner with him on the stage?
3: It's amazing. It's really amazing because we know each other with Yuri, I think, approximately 10 years we performed together, and he's not only, you know, great colleague of mine, but he's really very dear friend of mine. He almost like my brother. So, you know, the hardest scene for me here when he says, "I love you as a brother," to really be, because it's not only the friendship, he's really like my little brother.
2: Oh, that's so beautiful. Listen, thank you for the gift of this beautiful performance and heart-aching moment today. The world needs it, and
3: thank
2: give
3: you
2: it so generously.
3: Thank you so much, and thank you for this opportunity of HD to be seen in the world. I would love to use also this opportunity because I would love to congratulate my mother, who just had her birthday, and she was an extremely amazing Tatiana years ago. So I just wanted to say happy birthday, Mama. Su praėjusiu gimtadieniu, labai tave myliu. Thank you.
2: The best gift.
3: Thank you so much. Thank you, Joyce.
2: Toy, toy, toy for the...
0: That was Osmic Grigorian speaking with Joyce DiDonato. In this first scene of Act 3, we will hear in order of vocal appearance Yuri Samoilov as Onegin, Osmic Grigorian as Tatiana, and Alexander Tsimbalyuk as Prince Gremin. Timur Zangiev conducts the Metropolitan Opera Orchestra and Chorus. When the curtain rises, we will see a St. Petersburg mansion in the background, and then the ball will take place there with eight immense pillars in the ballroom beyond which guests are dancing the Polonaise in the main room. Tatiana wears a deep red sleeveless velvet gown trimmed in gold embroidery and long white gloves with a plume in her upswept hair. Let's hear Act 3, Scene 1 of Eugene Onegin by Tchaikovsky, live from the Met.

0: Onyegin has fallen in love with Tatiana years after he rejected her. That was Act 3, Scene 1 of Tchaikovsky's Eugene Onyegin, live from the Met, and it's time now for the opera's final scene. Tatiana has received a love letter from Onyegin, and now he comes to her and throws himself at her mercy. Although she is still in love with him, she refuses to dishonor her husband, and she departs, leaving Onyegin in despair as the opera ends. We'll hear Azmik Grigoryan as Tatiana and Yuri Samoilov as Onyegin, conducted by Timur Zangiev.
1: In this final duet, Tatiana shows tremendous fortitude. Tatiana begins by reminding Onyegin of his rejection of her and wondering why he wants her now. The two of them lament the happiness they could have had.
0: When she orders him to leave, he quotes back words from her long-ago letter to him.
1: And she confesses that she still loves him, yet she will not bend. Tchaikovsky gives her a climbing heroic melody of resolve that goes higher and higher as she summons all her willpower to resist him. His final words are shame, anguish, oh terrible fate.
0: We'll hear a long pause in the music before those words, though, because in our staging, before her final exit, Tatiana gives Onyegin a kiss, mirroring what he did to her back when he rejected her.
1: It's striking to hear so much emotion in Onyegin's music throughout this scene. It's such a contrast to the detachment we heard from him back then. And though Tatiana tries to be cold to him, accusing him of trying to enhance his own reputation, ultimately it becomes clear that he still loves her.
0: Here is the final scene of Eugene Onyegin live from the Met.

0: Onyegin collapses in despair as Tatiana rejects him with a final farewell. We've heard Eugene Onyegin by Tchaikovsky live from the Metropolitan Opera House in New York City.
1: What a spectacularly exciting final scene.
0: Incredible. And the curtain is rising now on our Tatiana and Onyegin, soprano Azmik Grigorian, and baritone Yuri Samoilov. In beautiful long woolen coats with fur trim, they embrace. They're standing with massive, gorgeous columns with snow on the ground, acknowledging the cheers of this house. It was such an exciting ending.
1: Mm.
0: So incredibly dramatic. And here come our captain, bass baritone Ben Brady, and our Zaretsky, bass Richard Bernstein. Here comes our French tutor, our Monsieur Triquet tenor Tony Stevenson, with a carnation in his lapel. And now our venerable mezzo-sopranos singing Madame Laurina, Elena Zaremba, and our Filipievna mezzo-soprano Larisa Diadkova. Elena Zaremba will sing the grandmother in Yenufa for us next season.
1: Mm-hmm.
0: And now in dignified dress, our Prince Grimmin, Ukrainian bass baritone Alexander Tsymbaliuk. He's appeared here as the Commendatore, the Old Convict, and Lady Macbeth of Mtsensk and Timur in Turandot. Here comes our Olga, mezzo-soprano Maria Barakova from Russia. She made her Met debut as Sonyetka in 2022, has sung Pauline in Queen of Spades for us, and Finena in Nabucca, as well as Preziosile in La Forza del Destino. Here comes our Lenski, Stanislas de Barberac. The French tenor made his Met debut in 2019. Among his roles this season are Siegmund at Paris Opera and Baltic Opera Festival. And now our Tatiana Azmik Grigorian and our Eugene Onyegin baritone Yuri Samoilov. Azmik Grigorian, the Lithuanian soprano, made her Met debut two seasons ago as Chocho-san. She stars this season at Vienna State Opera, Bavarian State Opera, the Bayreuth Festival, among others. And next season, she will sing the title role in Yanufa and give a solo recital at the Met. Ukrainian baritone Yuri Samoilov made his Met debut in 2022 as Shonar, which he's also sung for us this year. He stars this season at Norwegian National Opera, Houston Grand Opera, Finnish and Irish National Operas, Barcelona, and with the Cleveland Orchestra. And all our leads have joined hands to come to the front of the stage. And Azmik Grigorian bringing on our maestro, Timur Zangiev. The 32-year-old Russian conductor made his Met debut with this run. And he's applauding the orchestra. Maestro Zangiev also leads performances at the Vienna State Opera, Valencia, the Mariinsky Theater at Hamburg, and Staatsoper Berlin. What an incredible afternoon.
1: Oh, extraordinary. The Tchaikovsky, it's almost too beautiful.
0: I'm Deborah Lou Harder, and Ira Siff is our commentator. The music producer for this broadcast is David Frost. The operations director is John Kurzweil, and the broadcast engineers are Christopher Graham, Ed Hartley, and David Bullard. Our senior radio and producer and editor is Ellen Keel, and the show producer is Christine Goss, with producers William Berger and Natalie Renfro. We had production assistance from Rachel Gerby and Yolanda Williams. The live broadcast manager is Geza Kudluck. The executive producers are Mia Bongiovanni and Elena Park. The Metropolitan Opera's principal guest conductor is Daniele Rustioni. The Jeanette Lerman Neubauer music director is Yannick Nézet-Séguin. And the Maria Minetti-Schrem general manager is Peter Gelb. Ira, thanks so much for being with me for this work of romantic genius by Tchaikovsky.
1: There's so much beauty and emotion. And, well, next week, something just a wee bit lighter.
0: Yes. Please join us next week for Donizetti's La Fille du Régiment, The Daughter of the Regiment, a performance from last fall starring Aaron Morley, Lawrence Brownlee, Susan Graham, and Peter Kallmann, conducted by Giacomo Sacripanti, that Saturday, May 9th at 1 p.m. Eastern Time. 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